0: CEO Mike Work stood before them and he said that the company will be investing more than $7 billion, doubling their Venezuelan oil production over 5 years to 600,000 barrels of oil a day. Chevron has been in Venezuela for over a century, and they say they want to help build its future.
1: NPR's Julia Simon. Venezuela is sitting on some of the biggest oil reserves in the world, but it will take years to ramp up production. The country's largest school district is banning generative AI use in its elementary and middle schools. The ban comes as a growing number of districts and states are reevaluating technology's role in the classroom. NPR's Sequoia Carrillo has more.
2: More than 900,000 students will head back to class next week in New York City public schools. A new ban on generative AI will apply to many of them. Pre-K students through eighth grade will not be allowed to use or be taught with any software or teaching tools that use the technology. The ban is not final. Mayor Zoran Mamdani announced it as a one-year moratorium while the city spends the year figuring out the impacts of AI on younger students. High school students will also be required to take twice yearly AI literacy trainings to help them think critically about the technology. Sequoia Carrillo, NPR News.
1: Some Haitian immigrants in the U.S. are being required to wear GPS ankle monitors after losing their temporary protected status. In Ohio, pastors and Haitian activists are asking the Department of Homeland Security to end the requirement, citing a college student who took his life. Catherine Mobley with member station WYSO has more.
3: Hundreds of Haitian immigrants in Springfield, Ohio now have ankle monitors issued by DHS. It's the agency's latest tracking effort since Haiti's temporary protected status ended late July. 20-year-old Pierre Domas Bell recently received one. State investigators say he died Monday morning after stepping in front of a vehicle. His friend Yola Lamar said Bell felt humiliated by the device.
4: He had aspirations to major in neuroscience. Pierre Domas Bell was not a criminal, but he was treated as one.
3: Now, many faith and community leaders are calling on lawmakers and DHS to end the ankle monitor program. For NPR News, I'm Catherine Mobley in Springfield, Ohio.
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5: At 7:04 for KERA News, I'm William Padmore. The Dallas Police Department will stop using over 300 flock cameras. KERA's Megan Cardona reports.
6: DPD announced the decision less than a week after Governor Greg Abbott ordered all state agencies to pause funding for flock cameras. The department will cancel the flock cameras on September 15th. DPD still plans to continue use of more than 300 remaining flock cameras, citing them as, quote, an important investigative tool. The change comes at a time when flock's AI-powered license plate readers are under scrutiny from both the public and government officials across the state. The announcement also came Tuesday, a day before a proposed budget amendment to cancel $1.5 million in flock funding came before the Dallas City Council. For KERA News, I'm Megan Cardona.
5: Fort Worth City Council member Chris Nettles could owe Texas nearly $800,000. A lawsuit filed by the state last month says his ministry's child care service misused funds from a federal food program. The lawsuit doesn't make it clear how the money was misused. Nettles hasn't responded to the suit yet. And the Ross Fire has been burning for over a week. Crews are working around the clock to help contain the fire and prevent further burn. Adam Turner with the Texas A&M Forest Service says teams are working with hand tools, chainsaws, and, quote, fire operations to clear the potential spread.
7: Burning the unburned fuels between the river and kind of the bluffs where the fire is held up. That way, we can remove that fuel and that risk when we intend it, and rather than letting the fire kind of designate when it's going to come off that hillside and threaten those homes over there.
5: As the holiday weekend draws near, officials are asking people to stay safe and stay cautious. I'm William Padmore for KERA News.
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9: This is Fresh Air. I'm Terry Gross. It's back to school season, and in many classrooms, digital devices have replaced or supplemented books. Tech giants like Google and Microsoft have tried to get schools to buy their products and have offered tech training to teachers and students in subjects like coding, the use of AI, online safety, and basic computer tools. So what are the tech giants getting in return for this investment? And how much are they influencing what and how children and teens are taught in schools? My guest, Natasha Singer, is a New York Times reporter covering the intersection of technology, business, and education. She's written a new book titled Coding Kids, Big Tech's Battle to Remake Public Schools. She writes that in interviewing more than 100 education and tech industry figures for her book and reviewing hundreds of school, government, and corporate documents, quote, it became clear that a handful of giants have used their money, their might, and their mammoth platforms to influence nearly every step of the education supply chain, unquote. Singer was a member of a Times reporting team whose coverage of tech industry privacy violations won a George Polk Award in 2019 and was a finalist for a Pulitzer Prize in national reporting. Natasha Singer, welcome to Fresh Air. You describe how tech companies have provided things for schools. Are they donating them or are the schools buying them?
10: So public schools in the United States spend billions of dollars a year buying technology for the classroom, including software, math apps, but also computers for every kid. And so those are purchases, and companies like Google and Microsoft have education divisions that sell technology to schools. Then these companies provide software services, like if you're going to buy a Chromebook for every kid, then you need a system to track where the Chromebooks are. And if you're going to give tests, you have to lock down the computers. So that might cost like $12 per kid per year. So there are services that schools pay for. And then on top of that, the companies provide a lot of services that they don't charge schools for, including if you're a client that uses the Google apps for your schools, then, you know, you get Gemini, Google's chatbot. And, you know, the teacher training is often funded by tech companies or even led by tech companies. And there are other things like their digital lessons for kids on how to be proficient with spreadsheets or how to, you know, make PowerPoints or, you know, how to analyze data or how to code that the companies have funded or have made themselves. And those are often free.
9: How do the companies compete with each other to convince schools or, you know, school boards to buy their products as opposed to their competitors' products?
10: So we already have an entrenched system where school districts refer to themselves as, we're a Google district, or we're a Microsoft district, or we're an Apple district. And so imagine that if you are a wealthy suburb, afford to buy MacBooks for all the middle schoolers and high schoolers, and iPads for all the elementary schoolers, and Apple comes with a new thing, you know, it's going to fit with the system you're using, and you're going to want to use maybe the Apple coding lessons. And if you are a huge district like Chicago Public Schools or Miami-Dade County Public Schools, and you are a Google district and your students all have Chromebooks, or you're a Microsoft district, and Google comes and says, like, you can just start using Gemini with your students. And because you already have all the software and apps that Gemini will be embedded in. And so part of it is the, like, incumbent advantage in school districts. And then when you see newcomers trying to break into this market, so OpenAI with its ChatGPT chatbot is one of the newcomers. And education is a crucial market for tech companies because if you want your product to scale and have permanence and have lifelong customers, the best thing to do is either target elementary schoolers and they're going to use your app for life, or you target teachers who are going to introduce them to kids. And so we see that OpenAI made deals with some large school districts and some small districts, and they agreed to provide ChatGPT EDU, which is a form of ChatGPT that doesn't use teacher and student data to train OpenAI's model and has some increased safeguards compared to the consumer product. OpenAI did deals with schools to train teachers on these tools and to allow teachers to use ChatGPT EDU for free for, you know, initial period of a year or so. And then, you know, the school will see how it works. Are teachers more efficient if they use chatbot to help make their lesson plans or their quizzes? You know, are the teachers doing interesting things with a chatbot with kids? And so now, in the last few weeks, Anthropic, which makes the Claude chatbot, announced it had made a program for teachers with online lessons that teachers can sign up for to become proficient at Claude. And so you can see that the newcomers are trying to break into the space where companies like Google and Microsoft and Apple already have heavy footprints.
9: Do the companies make suggestions of what to teach with their tools? Or what kind of like computer literacy, whether it's AI or coding or just digital knowledge, do they make suggestions of what to teach and how to teach it?
10: They do, and I think that there's a very interesting tension here between the desire of schools and teachers and parents to want students and kids to learn the latest technology. We don't want kids to be left behind. We want them to be able to operate in this machine-laden world we're living in. But at the same time, when you have tech companies shaping the curriculum and training the teachers, they're going to teach what is good for them, but also what their worldview is. And so, you know, I've talked to these companies and they're like, yes, AI literacy. Every kid must have AI literacy. And sometimes when I say, what does AI literacy mean? It means learning how to use their particular chatbot. And that's a very, very narrow way of thinking about AI. And so, you know, there are also moves to teach much bigger themes about AI to students, including like, where do these generative AI tools come from? Who made them? You know, who profits from them? Because we have a handful of companies that have massive amount of data and have scraped the internet and books and newspaper archives to build their language models that are then able to make these powerful tools, right? And so, and then the question is, how do you use these tools? And what about the biases of these tools? And what about the fact that like, if the tech industries are pushing it, they're pushing their worldview, which is machine-centered. And if you read the marketing to teachers of these companies, which I do, they're all saying something really similar. Like Microsoft says something like, teachers, prepare your kids for an AI-driven future, right? And the Google one says something like, teachers, use our tools and help prepare students for an AI-first future. And the tech companies want kids to be prepared for the world the tech companies are building. But we're not saying to kids, do you want an AI-driven future? Do you want an AI-first future? Like, we're skipping over all the hard questions, and the tools are just helping kids and teachers bring into being the AI-driven world that the tech companies want and that benefit the tech companies.
9: It's also a world that may leave students without jobs because a lot of the jobs will have been taken over by AI. And one example of that that you write about is that the tech companies were really pushing coding. Like, you have to teach students how to code. They'll have great jobs. And we need more tech engineers who know how to do this. We need more coders. And of course, coding is becoming really obsolete because AI is taking over the job of coders.
10: The story of how big tech companies like Google and Microsoft and the nonprofit groups they funded catalyze computer science in schools is extraordinary. And I don't think we've seen anything like it in the history of public education in the United States. And it's part of the backbone narrative of my book. Because you see around 2011, 2012, tech executives start to say publicly, we have this really big challenge. We're growing really fast. We're innovating. We can't find enough talented software engineers to hire. And the blame lies with the public school system that's not teaching enough kids to code. And it becomes a kind of national emergency, right? There's this urgency that's created to get computer science in schools. And the argument to parents and schools and kids and teachers is really winning. It's that if we just teach every kid to code, every kid computer science, they will be able to get these high-paying, high-powered jobs, and they'll be able to change the world. And also, it will help the tech companies and the economy. And so schools really are enthusiastic about this, and you see this prominent nonprofit group called Code.org that has been funded by Google and Microsoft and others really put coding on the map in families. And schools begin to teach this, and more kids begin to take it, and you see an increase in the number of kids majoring in computer science in universities. And then a decade later, generative AI comes along. ChatGPT and Claude are being used by software engineers and other tools like Replit to generate computer code. And the tech industry's interest in funding computer science in schools wanes. And the tech industry pivots to AI, spending hundreds of billions to build these data centers. And the tech industry is laying off tens of thousands of people. And now you get students who are graduating from college with computer science degrees who are struggling to get jobs. And so I do think, what is our responsibility as a country who told this generation that if they just coded, they'd be magicked into money and power, and especially the tech companies who drove that narrative? What's our responsibility to those kids?
9: Well, let me reintroduce you because we have to take a short break. My guest is Natasha Singer. She's a New York Times reporter covering tech in schools, and she's the author of the new book, Coding Kids, Big Tech's Battle to Remake Public Schools. We'll be right back. This is Fresh Air.
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9: This is Fresh Air. Let's get back to the interview I recorded yesterday with Natasha Singer. She's a New York Times reporter covering tech in schools, and her new book is called Coding Kids, Big Tech's Battle to Remake Public Schools. So how did getting coding taught in schools pay off or not pay off for the big tech companies?
10: I think the main payoff for companies was goodwill, right? Here are these companies coming into schools and fostering a subject that is really popular, that is advertised to help kids become not consumers of technology, but creators of technology, right? The argument was code or be coded. If you don't know how to code, these apps are going to enact themselves on you and steer your life. And instead, you could be the one making the products. I think one of the things that tech companies got was a lot of goodwill for the work they were doing to get computer science into schools. I think we see that large tech companies in the past and even now tend to hire from elite universities, elite state schools, Berkeley, UT Austin, when they're looking for kids in computer science. If you are in a small state college, it's much harder, even if you've been coding for a decade, to get hired at these companies. So I don't know the extent to which the companies directly benefited in terms of hiring, but it certainly widened the hiring pool for other industries like banking and pharmaceutical companies who also needed technologists. And, you know, Walmart, you know, huge companies, everybody needed technologists.
9: Was COVID a big turning point for tech giants like Apple and Google and Microsoft in terms of getting their products into schools? Because all the students were learning remotely.
10: Yes. The big wave of getting computers in schools had already started. You know, like in 2013, companies were shipping, you know, nearly 7 million devices to schools. But it really grew, you know, in the pandemic when everybody was doing remote learning. And it also put everything, as you know, online. And so parents were sitting at home and they were watching their kids, including their younger kids on iPads and their older kids on Chromebooks. And the teacher is using Zoom to teach them. And then they need to type things into the computer and do all these online lessons. And it, you know, became a tech-centered kind of education by necessity.
9: So what are some of the ways that the different companies who make different chatbots are trying to get their chatbots into the schools now?
10: Different companies are trying different avenues to get their AI chatbots into schools. And different school districts are doing different approaches to AI in schools. And I visited Miami-Dade County Public Schools, which is the third largest U.S. school district, because they had decided to give Gemini, the Google chatbot, to every high school student. That's more than 100,000 students. And it was super interesting because they were very careful in vetting the chatbots and figuring out whose brand of chatbot they want to use. And they had very rigorous training of teachers, on privacy and safety and other things. They tried to control all the things they could control. And when I went to visit, which was early on in this process, they were experimenting with different ways to use chatbots, including this English class I went to, where they were studying the idea and writing about the idea of free will versus destiny, like in Oedipus Rex. And the teacher asked students to write just a short essay in which they had to argue whether humans had free will or whether they, you know, were ruled by destiny. And they, the teacher put a rubric into Gemini to grade students on, did they have a thesis sentence? Was it strong? Did they have strong evidence to back up their thesis? And did they have a concluding sentence? So the students, you know, it was short, wrote their essays. Gemini gave them instant feedback. Some of it was, yes, you've got all the stuff. You got all the points and your thing is logical and great. And sometimes Gemini said, well, actually, your evidence does not back up your thesis sentence, or actually you only have one piece of evidence and you need three. And so Gemini was not giving kids feedback on their writing, whether they were literary, whether their word choice was wrong. It was just evaluating the content based on what the teacher had asked it to do. And, you know, teachers, if you've got five classes of 30 kids and you're going to have to grade 150 pieces, even if they're only a couple paragraphs long, it's a whole bunch of work. And so when I spoke to the teacher, she said, I'm going to read every single one the same way I always read every single one. What this does is, in class, really quickly gives kids feedback on what they're missing and what they might strengthen, and they can change it, and then they're going to submit it to me. And I'm going to see what the chatbot told them and whether the chatbot was helpful. So I think they're really interesting ways that we're going to see AI being used in schools. Now, you might not want that. You might be like, I don't want my kid talking to a chatbot. I don't want my teacher giving kids feedback through a chatbot. People have all kinds of feelings about this, but I think we're at the beginning of this, and we don't know how it's going to pan out or what uses are going to be good or what uses might be extremely problematic. We don't know yet. We're just at the start.
9: You've spoken to a lot of parents and a lot of teachers. How would you describe their biggest concerns about the use of AI in the classrooms?
10: Terry, I think there's a large thing going on in society and then specific things that parents are worried about. So, like, we're in this extraordinary moment where big tech companies are facing a reckoning and AI is the catalyst. So we see communities pushing back against AI data centers, for example. And we're seeing in New York and Los Angeles and elsewhere, parents groups push for a moratorium on AI in schools. And I think part of that is just this feeling that tech companies have runaway power in schools and that parents don't want their kids to be guinea pigs for AI. And they saw what happened with social media, and they want there to be safeguards and proof that AI is beneficial for learning before schools use AI tools with kids.
9: Because it hasn't really been tested yet. It doesn't have a history. We just don't know.
10: Microsoft has been funding studies. And there was a study of adults using chatbots, you know, white-collar workers. And it was a study with Microsoft and Carnegie Mellon. And it found that kind of offloading tasks like research and writing to bots hindered the critical thinking of the humans, because you're basically turning the human into a handmaiden of a chatbot, and the handmaiden is reduced to, like, checking the accuracy of what the chatbot produced, or, you know, is this writing good, and then smoothing out the writing. And then there was another Microsoft-funded study with Cambridge University Press in the UK, which looked at students that were randomized to either use a chatbot or not when reading text passages. And the kids that were randomized to use a chatbot to summarize the reading to help them did less well in reading comprehension and retaining the information than kids that took notes by hand on the text passages.
9: Do you think you can recognize the difference between an AI-generated essay and one that a student wrote? And do teachers think that they can tell the difference?
10: So I think that there are some telltale signs of AI writing that teachers can spot. But students are clever, and the students that want to do this first get an AI to generate an essay. Then they run it through another AI and ask it to take out the signals that it's an AI.
9: Whoa, you know, really?
10: Yeah, no.
9: That's so clever.
10: There are these tools called humanizers, right?
9: Oh, I didn't know about that, really.
10: Yeah, no, AI can insert mistakes and slang words and things to make it look kiddified. You know, so I think that teachers know they have to get ahead of this.

0: trade them. So we just have bots talking to bots. And is that what we want education to look like?
1: Well, we need to take another break here, so let me reintroduce you. If you're just joining us, my guest is Natasha Singer. She's a reporter for the New York Times covering tech in schools, and she's the author of the new book, Coding Kids, Big Tech's Battle to Remake Public Schools. We'll be right back after a short break. I'm Terry Gross, and this is Fresh Air.

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7: This is Fresh Air. I'm Terry Gross. Let's get back to the interview I recorded yesterday with Natasha Singer. She's a New York Times reporter covering tech in schools, and she's the author of the new book, Coding Kids, Big Tech's Battle to Remake Public Schools. She writes that in interviewing more than 100 education and tech industry figures for her book and reviewing hundreds of school, government, and corporate documents, quote, it became clear that a handful of giants have used their money, their might, and their mammoth platforms to influence nearly every step of the education supply chain. It seems like there was a turning point fairly recently in this thinking of a lot of school administrators and in the American Federation of Teachers, the Teachers Union, about the use of AI. And you offer the AFT, the union, as an example. Can you talk about how the AFT, the American Federation of Teachers, kind of shifted course on AI?
8: Yes, and I've been talking with Randy Weingarten, who's the head of the American Federation of Teachers, for more than a year about this. So last year, in July 2025, the AFT announced that it had done a deal with Microsoft and OpenAI and Anthropic to help train teachers on AI. The AFT was going to start a National Academy of AI Instruction. And at the time, Randy Weingarten said that this was really important because teachers needed to learn how to use these tools, partly because kids were using them. So teachers needed to learn how to use them just to catch up, but also because it could be efficient. You could generate emails to parents. You could generate lesson plans. It could free teachers up to spend more time with kids. And second of all, because Weingarten said it would get teachers a seat at the table with these big tech companies and help the companies shape their products to serve schools and teachers and students. So that was last summer, and she got some flack from union members who felt she had cozied up to big tech. And she said she knew that, but she felt it was the right thing to do. And then a few months ago, she gave this talk in Washington, D.C. at the National Press Club in which she said she was wrong, that she had mistaken engaging technology that keeps kids hooked for something that was definitely going to improve learning. And she had big worries about AI chatbots, particularly these ones called companion chatbots, which befriend you. And it's, you know, ersatz emotional support.

0: You don't want kids befriending chatbots. But more than that, she was concerned about the effect that AI could have on young kids. And she said she thought elementary schools should not be using AI with kids. And that was a major change from, you know, just a year ago.
1: What was the turning point?
0: Well, I think that Randy Weingarten is a very savvy politician. And the wind around AI changed in the United States. We see communities pushing back against these AI data centers that big tech companies want to build. We see this concern about these flock cameras that are going up that surveil people. We see pushback against Meta's glasses that have cameras in them that people are calling spy glasses, surveillance glasses. And then also there have been a few lawsuits, right? We see that parents are suing some of the AI companies saying that their child developed a relationship with a chatbot and the child was feeling bad about themselves. Some of them, you know, are adolescents. And the chatbot essentially helped the child die by suicide. And they're blaming the companies, you know, for making defective products that don't have guardrails for kids. And so in the midst of our concern about social media, the fact that these similar concerns are beginning to bubble up for AI, I think bothered Randy Weingarten, but also the notion that we don't know how these tools are going to work in schools and whether they're going to hinder the basic critical thinking that kids need.
1: So during the second Trump administration, he created a White House task force on AI education. And there was a meeting of that task force hosted by Melania Trump. And I want to play a clip of Google CEO Sundar Pichai talking about the tech industry's campaign for AI education.
2: At Google, we see AI as the most profound way we'll deliver on our mission and transform knowledge and learning. We really imagine a future where every student, regardless of their background or location, can learn anything in the world in a way that works best for them. We've been really focused on this for decades. It's why we built Chromebooks for every classroom, why we have worked to make our AI model, Gemini, one of the best models for learning. 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We are providing access to every high school student and every teacher with our best AI tools, including guided learning.
1: So that was Google CEO Sundar Pichai talking about the tech industry's campaign for AI education at a White House Task Force on AI Education conference hosted by Melania Trump. So, Natasha Singer, when you hear that, what message do you hear?
0: So I hear two things, right? I hear one of the most powerful companies in the world saying, we've created this magical tool that's going to change the world, and it's going to transform learning, and we are going to make it available to schools, and every kid is going to be able to use it. And here you have to ask, like, who benefits, right? Is Google going to benefit more than kids? Because basically what it's doing is it's going to hook kids on its AI, and they could be lifetime loyal customers. It's not altruistic. That doesn't mean we don't want kids to learn to use these tools, but, like, he is saying we are going to give our product away. It is a product. It is not a learning tool. The second thing I would say is, if you believe that public schools and education generally has a wide purpose, yes, we want to train kids with the skills of today, but also we want to help them learn how to learn. We want to help them discover their passions. We want to help them be active citizens in a democracy. You know, there's a whole bunch of things we want from schools. And if that's what you believe, then the question you're asking is not how fast can we get this AI product into the hands of kids? It's what is it that we want kids to learn? Because you notice the tech companies are not asking what is in the best interest of kids.
1: What has the Trump administration been doing in terms of AI education, and how active has it been in advocating for it?
0: So last year, the White House issued an executive order. It was April 2025, called Advancing Artificial Intelligence Education for American Youth. And the executive order made the argument that AI was going to be crucial to the nation's future and the economy and our well-being. And so it was fundamental for kids to be able to learn this. It also said that schools should begin teaching AI in kindergarten and teach it all the way through 12th grade, and that it should be integrated in every subject. And then the White House set up a pledge in which it asked corporations to pledge to give money and technology and teacher training resources to help public schools teach AI. And you see a whole bunch of companies, Adobe and Anthropic and Google and IBM and Amazon and Meta, say, okay, we're going to pledge to spend this much money, or we're going to pledge to provide, you know, our AIs to schools nationwide. Like, everybody stepped up. And very few of them were educational organizations.
1: Let me introduce you here, because we need to take another break. If you're just joining us, my guest is Natasha Singer, and she's a New York Times reporter covering tech in schools, and she's the author of the new book, Coding Kids, Big Tech's Battle to Remake Public Schools. We'll be right back. This is Fresh Air.
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1: This is Fresh Air. Let's go back to my interview with Natasha Singer, a New York Times reporter covering tech in schools and the author of the new book, Coding Kids, Big Tech's Battle to Remake Public Schools. You know, as we were discussing, there's a lot of schools and teachers, administrators that are becoming more concerned about how AI has been used in schools, and they're trying to create guardrails and critical thinking about AI. What are some of those guardrails that industry is coming up with, and do you think that they're effective?
0: I think that there's some interesting things happening in tech companies about how can we make our tools better serve schools and to limit the ways that students can use them in ways that might be beneficial. And one really interesting example is Estonia. Estonia is a very digitally forward country. And they decided that they did want high school students to use AI, because they did a poll and they found the majority of high schoolers in Estonia were already using, like, off-the-shelf commercial ChatGPT and other chatbots. So they went to OpenAI and they said, we want you to make a product specifically for Estonian schools in Estonian, and that is Socratic and that asks questions and doesn't answer them. So if we're reading Catcher in the Rye in 11th grade in Estonia, and we are giving students ChatGPT, and the student comes to ChatGPT and says, tell me the plot of Catcher in the Rye. The chatbot might say, well, what do you think Holden Caulfield's motivations were? Instead of writing the essay for them. And so Estonia has created a specialized school-based chatbot. They are trying it out right now. They are doing research with an university in Estonia and also with Stanford to look at usability and uptake and eventually to look at how it changed learning. There's been some pushback. Some kids don't want to use AI. Some kids find it ridiculous. If you say to it, how can I build a birdhouse? It might say to you, you know, how do you think you can build a birdhouse, right? Like, a chatbot that only asks you questions and is Socratic, you know, can't fit in all situations. But it's like, I've spoken to the Estonian Minister of Education and the President of Estonia and other folks there asking questions about it. And the Minister of Education in Estonia said to me, like, we are trying this in high schools. We're going to see if it works. Under no circumstances are we going to try this with kids under 13. And schools should not be using off-the-shelf chatbots with kids, period. Right? They should be using specialized tools that are designed for schools.
1: Let's go back to the beginning of this story. You trace the efforts of big tech to get their equipment in schools and to convince teachers, like, how to teach computer science. You trace it back to Apple. So tell us what you know about the very beginning.
0: It's such an interesting story, and it sets the paradigm for a lot of things we still see big tech companies do today. And in the early days of personal computers, in the early 1980s, tech companies wanted to get their desktop computers into schools. And we have a tradition in the United States of powerful, charismatic inventors thinking that their technology is going to transform schools, right? It goes back to Thomas Edison. And Steve Jobs is one of those people. And Apple was still a fledgling company. And he wanted to get Apple's desktop computers into every school in the United States. And he figured, you know, Apple should give a computer to every school, because many schools didn't really even know, like, what would you do with a student computer in those early days? And it was going to cost Apple millions of dollars to do that. And, you know, back then, Apple was still a small company and they couldn't afford to do it. So Steve Jobs decided he was going to personally go to Washington, D.C. and lobby Congress for a tax break. And he calls the campaign, "Kids Can't Wait," right? It was really urgent. He felt this personally. He had fallen for computers at a young age. And it was transformative. So he felt there was a creative imperative, but there was also a business imperative, because companies also wanted to sell home computers. And if your kid comes home from school and says, "Mom, you know, like, we're using this Apple computer in class, can we buy one?" It's also going to help not just turn kids into lifelong Apple customers, but also get parents to buy these computers for home use. So Congress does not pass the Apple bill to give a national tax break to computer makers. But California passes the Apple bill. And so computer manufacturers can now get a tax break for donating computers to school. And in 1982, Apple gives an Apple IIe computer to nearly every school in California, thousands of schools. And it also ushers in this new thing, which is called computer literacy.
1: So how has that shaken out? Like, who has the biggest school market now? Do you know?
0: Oh, well, in the United States, you know, Google came along, and in the early 2000s, universities and schools were paying a lot of money for legacy software systems like email. And Google offered this free package of Gmail and Docs and other things, and suddenly you saw entire universities overnight switching tens of thousands of students to Google. And then after major universities switched to the Google apps, you saw huge school districts like Chicago Public Schools switch to the Google apps. And then once Google really began to dominate the school market with software, Google launched a new device called a Chromebook. And it was this sturdy laptop that ran on Google's operating system and also was internet connected. And that meant, like, all students' documents and everything would be up in the cloud. And schools began buying these things in bulk. And Google's argument at the time was, this is going to democratize access to education. These things are cheap, and they're sturdy, and every kid could use one, and you can buy one for everybody, and also they're going to teach kids important career skills. And it was this altruistic message to schools that equated laptops, technology products, with equity and democracy.
1: So it seems from what you're saying that it's part altruistic and part all about future profits. So the altruistic part is kind of clear. I mean, if you're offering conferences and offering, you know, instructional classes, that's, you know, going to be helpful. Can you talk more about where the profits come in?
0: Well, first of all, United States public schools are spending upwards of $30 billion a year on hardware and software. So there is a huge market for technology in schools by itself. But the long-term profit comes from getting a student on your operating system, whether it's the Apple operating system or the Google Chrome operating system or the Microsoft operating system, and then getting them in your ecosystem and creating loyal customers and keeping them for life. Because if you're a kid who's going to be using a MacBook in school, you may be also likely to ask your parents to make your first phone an iPhone. And you might be an iPhone customer for life. And then you're going to buy Apple Music and Apple TV. And then you're going to buy, you know, Apple MacBooks for your whole family, right? You're like, or you're going to be a Google person for life. And you're going to buy Nest cameras, and you're going to keep all your email on Gmail, right? It's not about the immediate capture of a student this week with one device. It's about the long term, providing training wheels in schools for your brand of technology. It's about getting kids in your ecosystem and trying to keep them there for life.
1: Well, let me reintroduce you because we have to take a short break. My guest is Natasha Singer. She's a New York Times reporter covering tech in schools, and she's the author of the new book, Coding Kids, Big Tech's Battle to Remake Public Schools. We'll be right back. This is Fresh Air.
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1: This is Fresh Air. Let's go back to my interview with Natasha Singer, a New York Times reporter covering tech in schools and the author of the new book, Coding Kids, Big Tech's Battle to Remake Public Schools. Meta, the company founded by Mark Zuckerberg, which also, you know, obviously it owns Facebook, but also Instagram, they had to pay, was it $17 billion in settlement after they were found to have knowingly designed a system on Instagram that would be addictive while saying to the public that it was not. Do you think that that lawsuit has added to the skepticism around AI and around the tech industry in schools? And I know that, you know, Instagram is not AI, but Meta is a really big company that we now know, like, lied to the public about knowing that they had designed something that was intended to be addictive.
0: So I think the settlement is this extraordinary societal and cultural moment, because you have Meta, which is the biggest social media platform in terms of how the public thinks about social networks, right? And Meta agreed to settle this case with the attorneys general of 47 states. And I think it does play into this groundswell of parent concern over tech and AI in schools in several ways. The first is this notion that big tech has runaway power and is making decisions for kids that can negatively affect them. And social media is the case study. And, you know, I did a lot of research in my job at the New York Times on these lawsuits by the attorneys general. And they had all these documents showing over the years employees at Meta writing to Mark Zuckerberg worried about there are underage kids on our platform and parents are complaining that we're not getting them off. There are these beauty filters that we have that girls are using to transform their face, and it's actually causing anxiety about their looks. We have kids who are reporting that they're being bullied or that they are getting unwanted sexual advances, and the scale of that is really problematic. And every time, you know, people are making suggestions to Zuckerberg of hiring more safety engineers or changing features to be off by default, either he or somebody who works for him, you see in these emails, says, no, we're not going to do that. And so some of the things that the companies are agreeing to do now, like turn off notifications in the middle of the night that could wake kids up, turn off notifications during the school day, turn off the beauty filters, put in age verification in a way that's actually rigorous to prevent kids under 13 from being on the platform, are things that inside Meta, people were asking for years, and so were parents. And so I think that the news of the settlement is big. The proof is in the pudding, because Meta has also promised to make changes for years that parents feel did not go far enough. I think the way it relates to AI is also, though, in the way the system works, because the underlying mechanism of social media, which is that they work like slot machines, right? There's an endless feed. You just pull the lever, you get more videos. You pull the lever, you get more photos. You pull the lever, you see more posts, and you get more emoji hearts and things, right? It keeps you hooked with variable rewards. And when you use a chatbot and you're a kid, it's very similar. You're asking the chatbot something, you're getting an answer, it's human-like, it's interesting, it's charming, and then it says at the bottom, like, can I also help you do X, Y, and Z? Right? There's never an end. And so I think that parents have very similar worries about AI that they have had with social media. They do not trust tech companies to put in safeguards to protect kids from AI, and they do not want their kids to be guinea pigs for untested AI in schools.
1: Do tech leaders talk to you, or do they see you as being too critical?
0: Both, I think. For my book, I spoke to Brad Smith, who's the president of Microsoft, and he has been one of the leaders in the tech industry pushing for computer science in schools. And I also spoke to Maggie Johnson, who is the head of Google.org, who is his counterpart at Google in terms of, you know, supporting computer science in schools. And I'm grateful that tech executives talk to me, because I think it's really important that we understand how tech companies are thinking about what they're doing in schools. And Brad Smith said, philanthropy in the private sector is doing this work because public schools have failed to do what they're supposed to do. And his view is that public schools should be teaching modern subjects like computer science, and they were not equipped to do it fast enough, and the tech industry stepped in to help. And is it better than if schools were able to do this themselves? He said no, but it's certainly better than nothing. And he said to me, you know, think about where we would be on computer science if the tech industry hadn't stepped up.
1: What's your take on that?
0: Well, I've been having this conversation with him for 10 years. And when we started having it 10 years ago, I said to him, I get that, but when big tech companies put their finger on the scale, it tips education in certain ways that not only favor the tech industry, but can obscure equally or more important things. So, for example, schools went hog wild for coding, but what about data science? Data science is a really important subject that teaches kids to analyze data sets, to make things with data, to think about, you know, how data is manipulated by researchers, by trolls on social media. It teaches you, like, when there's statistics in the news, to understand if they're right or not. You can read a science paper and understand if this intervention is statistically significant. Data science is a major subject that kids would really benefit from using. And also, you know, you learn math, you can learn some coding. Yet we are not pushing for data science in schools. And one of the reasons is that there aren't trillion-dollar companies pushing for data science. And there aren't tech billionaires going around saying, if you just learn data science, you'll get this amazing career, right? And yet, data science is crucial. And when I talked about it with Brad Smith, he said, yeah, we need to push for all the, you know, new subjects, not just computer science, except that the tech industry pushed for the thing that benefited them.
1: Natasha Singer, thank you so much. Appreciate you coming on our show.
0: Terry, thank you so much.
1: Natasha Singer covers tech and schools for the New York Times. Her new book is titled Coding Kids, Big Tech's Battle to Remake Public Schools. We recorded our interview yesterday morning. Today, the New York City Board of Education announced that AI will be banned in the city's public elementary and middle schools. It's part of a larger new policy that will include limits on digital devices in the city's schools. New York City is the nation's largest school system. Tomorrow on Fresh Air, our guest will be Paul Greengrass, the director who put us on board United 93 and made the Bourne movies. His new film, The Uprising, stars Andrew Garfield as a farmer who leads an army against the king. I hope you'll join us. Fresh Air's executive producer is Sam Brigger. Our technical director and engineer is Audrey Bentham. Our engineer today is Adam Staniszewski. Our interviews and reviews are produced and edited by Phyllis Myers, Anne Baldonado, Lauren Krenzel, Teresa Madden, Monique Nazareth, Thea Challoner, Susan Yukundi, Anna Bauman, and Nico Gonzalez-Whistler. Our digital media producer is Molly C.V. Nesper. Roberta Shorrock directs the show. Our co-host is Tanya Mosley. I'm Terry Gross.

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0: I'm Chris Boyd. Up next on Think, with the rules around manhood rapidly changing, what happens to men who can't keep up?
1: Now there's more than 7 million men in America who've just bowed out of society. They're not even looking for work. Now, obviously, some of them are disabled, are claiming disability, but this is clearly a much bigger issue.
0: We'll talk with writer John Ronson about why so many men lack deep emotional connections in the 21st century, about cultural tropes that portray men as laughably incompetent at housework, yard work, and childcare, and about how a loss of purpose can sometimes lead to strange desires and poor choices. Our conversation starts after a short break.
2: Live from NPR News in Washington, I'm Janine Herbst. Oil giant Chevron says it's expanding its operations in Venezuela. This days after President Trump announced an ambitious deal to develop the nation's oil reserves and give the Pentagon a stake in the profits. Chevron says it's been assigned additional acreage in the Orinoco Belt, where the company has an established position. Joint venture plans include investing more than $7 billion over 5 years and more than doubling production to around 600,000 barrels a day. The Trump administration has intervened to aid OpenAI in a landmark legal battle over the use of the New York Times content to train its large language machines. NPR's David Folkenflik reports the Justice Department says it's necessary to protect U.S. global leadership in AI.
3: The New York Times struck a deal last year with Amazon, allowing that digital titan to feed Times content into its AI systems. But the Times has alleged vast copyright infringement by OpenAI, which has no such deal. OpenAI has said, quote, it would be impossible to train today's leading AI models without using copyrighted materials. But the company argues it transforms the content legally. As far from the first litigation involving the Times, Trump, and the administration, the president privately filed a $15 billion lawsuit against the Times over its coverage. For its part, the Times is suing the Pentagon over restrictions on reporting. David Folkenflik, NPR News.
2: The COVID-19 flu and RSV vaccines continue to be very safe and effective. That's according to new independent analysis. And based on the results, several major medical groups are issuing new guidelines, urging Americans to continue getting the shots, as NPR's Rob Stein reports.
4: The analyses were conducted by the University of Minnesota's Vaccine Integrity Project, which was created to counter questions raised by the Trump administration about the shots and the federal government's failure to issue updated guidelines for the COVID, flu, and RSV vaccines. Based on the results, groups representing family doctors, pediatricians, obstetricians, and other specialists recommend the shots for more people than the federal government, including healthy adults, young children, and pregnant people. Rob Stein, NPR News.
2: A judge in Massachusetts has sent the jury home, telling them to come back tomorrow for a sixth day of deliberation after they told him they're deadlocked and they can't reach a unanimous decision on whether to convict Lindsay Clancy of murdering her three children in 2023. It's the second time they've told Judge William Sullivan they couldn't come to a verdict. Her lawyers say she was suffering from postpartum psychosis. If the jury can't come to a decision, Sullivan could declare a mistrial. You're listening to NPR News. Israel disciplined a troop commander for misconduct in the occupied West Bank and announced charges in the beating death of a Palestinian held in an Israeli prison. This amid a rise in international condemnation for what activists say is a spike in human rights against Palestinians. And Pierce Carey Khan has more.
5: Israeli officials charged 12 prison guards in the death of a Palestinian man who died after being kicked, punched, and struck with clubs back in 2023. Prosecutors say the beating caused his death, a rare admission of mistreatment. In another infrequent move, a troop commander in the West Bank was dismissed for leading soldiers in prayers with a group of Israeli settlers in Kusra. The settlers continue to besiege Palestinian homes in the West Bank town. Misconduct allegations by Israeli troops and prison officials have skyrocketed since the war in Gaza. Israel's far-right Minister of National Security, Itamar Ben-Gvir, has publicly touted the tougher treatment, including withholding food from Palestinian prisoners. Carrie Khan, NPR News, Tel Aviv.
2: The U.S. Mint is selling a $1 gold-colored commemorative coin to celebrate America's 250th birthday, featuring President Trump's face on one side. Now, the coin is actually money. Its design includes Trump's face as the head and then the Great Seal of the United States as tails. A roll of 25 coins costs $61. A bag of 100 coins costs $154.50. I'm Janine Herbst, NPR News in Washington.
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0: Somebody who is at ease in their own kitchen, making a familiar dish, can throw together the ingredients, take part in conversation, and keep guest glasses topped up without breaking a sweat. But if you ask that same person to cook in an Airbnb where all the tools and appliances are different from the ones they're used to using, and you want them to try a complicated new recipe they are supposed to have memorized, things might go a little sideways. Is it possible that men in the 21st century feel like they are cooking under pressure? From KERA in Dallas, this is Think. I'm Chris Boyd. The phenomenon known as the crisis of masculinity is easy to observe online, where men are performing their anger or pursuing their obsessions. But it is also happening IRL, as we leave behind the era when men knew all the rules for how to behave, in part because they made all the rules. Author and filmmaker and journalist John Ronson got curious about how men are handling change after his 20-something son was invited to spend a bizarre evening in a gigantic Gothic castle built in Connecticut in 2011. Ronson's new book is called The Castle, Adventures in a World of Unraveling Men. John, welcome back to Think.
1: Hi, it's great to be back. Thank you. And at the beginning of the lovely introduction, I worried slightly that you were going to ask me for cooking recipes.
0: We would both be out of our depth there, so I promise that
1: absolutely
0: will not happen.
1: I could do tuna melt, that's about it. Thank you for having me. I'm delighted to be here.
0: We're glad to have you. So 3 years ago, you awoke to this series of texts from your son that had played out while you were asleep, which is like every parent's nightmare. The last one was like, okay, Dad, I'm safe now. But this implies he had worried that he might be in danger before that. What exactly happened in that castle?
1: Well, a friend of his was invited to a party being held by a stranger that she'd met earlier that week on Tinder. So a little bit of an inauspicious start. They all piled in the car and drove to this man's house for the party. 3-hour drive into the Connecticut forest. So when they turned up, this guy's house was a vast, newly built Gothic castle, like huge. I think even Count Dracula would think it was a bit much. So they cross the drawbridge and enter to discover that there's no party. It's a trick. They've been lured there for a different reason. So the castle owner comes out and they say, where's the party? And he said, no, I've invited you here to take part in my reality show. It's called 101 Princesses. Go downstairs to my basement costume room, put on princess costumes, and then come back upstairs to start filming. So they did. They went downstairs to the bowels.
0: Poor choice number two.
1: Right. So many poor choices. And not to mention the fact that the castle owner had a guard dog called Cerberus. So his guard dog was named after the multi-headed hounds that guards the gates of Hades. A lot of red flags. So the basement costume room was right next door to his private nightclub, which had a pole for pole dancing and cages. And he had an underground botanical gardens come hot tub place. So the whole thing was, to be honest, weird and skeevy. They went back upstairs, filming began, a videographer appeared. But it became pretty clear that this wasn't a real reality show, not least because the videographer kept breaking off from filming to cut up meat for the, he had a huge slab of meat that he was cutting up for the castle owner. No meat was offered to anyone else. So my son and his friends were kicked out after they refused to participate in 101 Princesses, this fake reality show. But then I went to the castle to try and find out what the hell was going on. Not a great idea to invite a journalist's son to your mysterious castle under false pretenses.
12: For sure. I mean, what did you think you could learn by going to meet the owner of this party venue / castle / reality TV set?
1: Okay, well, I think two things were happening at that moment which made me think this is the start of a book. Firstly, I was straight out of hospital. I had had major surgery and I was rather feeling that life was beginning to pass me by a bit. And I felt this sort of desperate sense that I need some purpose in my life. I just need some purpose. Like there's nothing worse than, you know, if I sit on a park bench looking for story ideas and I can't find any, after a moment I think, oh my God, I'm just a man sitting on a bench. It's this terrible feeling. So I was feeling drawn because of something broken inside of me. And I realized that the castle owner was also hunting desperately for purpose. This was a guy trying to be Hugh Hefner, I thought at the time anyway, during the worst period in human history to be Hugh Hefner. Unless you're the creme de la creme of manosphere influencers, you can't lord it over your princesses and your castle anymore. So I thought, this is really interesting. We're two older men who by rights should be completely unaware of the other's existence, but our lives have collided just as both of us were seeking purpose in our lives during a period of time when men are reporting feeling purposeless more and more because of the collapse of structures and institutions. So that was the reason why I thought this was a story I should undertake.
12: I do have to ask you, John, I looked it up this morning and the Welsh government boasts about 427 castles that it takes care of now. And these structures were sort of built as defensive residences, right, in case the Normans showed up or the Vikings or somebody else. You know from castles. What was your first thought when you saw this thing, like, surrounded, I guess, by suburban houses on a regular Connecticut road?
1: Right, yes. My home country, Wales, has 427 castles. Connecticut has 8 castles. 9, if you include Tommy Hilfiger's Greenwich, Connecticut estate, which apparently has castle elements. So far fewer castles in Connecticut. And you turn up and it's very strange. It's got way too many turrets. It felt like a castle that could only have been built by a man whose great-grandfather was a Gilded Age tycoon, which this castle owner's great-grandfather was, a steel tycoon. The money had come down. He had all of this money and he had an over-firing brain. And this castle was this kind of strange combination of money and impulse. And it was just very odd and very intriguing.
12: To go back to the inspired by Hugh Hefner element and, you know, post Me Too is like the worst time to try to be Hugh Hefner. Talk a little bit about this idea that, like, I guess in a certain moment, maybe in the late 70s, it seemed very glamorous to people. But after Hugh Hefner died, like, the reports of how gross that place was came out. And not only because it was not a very feminist environment, it was just falling apart.
1: Yeah, it was like a hoarder mess. It was dirty. He had these lovebirds, like right up until his death, he had these lovebirds in his bathroom. A little bit like my castle owner, his drapes were always closed. So this place was always shrouded in darkness. I think Hefner, like my castle owner, felt that he could create his own bubble inside his own paradise where all the horrors of the outside world didn't exist. He could just create his own world. But yeah, he had these two lovebirds, Hugh Hefner, that kept dying mysteriously. And eventually it turned out that their feeding, their watering tubes weren't working. But instead of them fixing the watering tube, they just kept replacing the dead lovebirds with new ones, a little bit like the women at the Playboy Mansion, just getting replaced with new ones. And it was all very skeevy. You know, Hugh Hefner had this giant circular bed that apparently you could press a button and it would move to different parts of the room, like a giant sexy Roomba vacuum cleaner, one of those robotic vacuum cleaners, just gliding around.
12: You just imagine someone's cat sitting on top of that thing, moving all around.
1: I know, right? So, and the women would talk about just how, you know, he died just before Me Too, and, mm-hmm. and so none of this came out until after his death.
12: And when it wasn't a Hugh Hefner sex night, he just sat around eating saltines and, like, acting like an old man.
1: Yeah, he was. He clearly had some sort of issue with routine. You know, that every night was a very designated night. It would be movie night, it would be. And then if it was sex night, I think he'd have BLTs. But if it was a non-sex night, it would be hot dogs and saltines. So it was all very regimented. And of course, nobody, a little bit like some of the other men in this book, nobody said, Hugh, you know, calm it down. Try and get up, touch the grass, because everyone was too scared of him.
12: So your castle owner was a guy named Chris Mark. And I guess like a lot of prominent people, he had a kind of fixer spokesman who was also his general contractor.
1: Yeah, a guy called Charles. So after I leave the castle, so I go to the castle, he tells me some pretty indiscreet things, clearly about how he invites women to the castle, clearly regrets it, tries to get me to sign an NDA after the fact, which is not a good idea. Like, there's no way I'm going to sign an NDA after all the crazy things you've just told me. So I leave, and then he starts sending me these very ominous messages. He's going to sue me. He's got a team of investigators investigating everything about my life. He has a friend in the FBI who wants to take me out for dinner. Apparently, he does have a friend in the FBI. And then he has two murderers on his payroll called Carlos and Brandon. And if I ever write negatively about the castle, Carlos and Brandon will be very angry. And they've only just got out of prison for killing somebody. So he was pulling out all the stops. And then I get a call from his friend and spokesman, Charles, who says, I don't know what happened when the two of you met, but in 20 years, I've never known him to be like so worried. Can we meet? So I went to Charles's house.
12: So what's so strange, so as you said, this is the grandson or great-grandson of a Gilded Age millionaire. He has all this money. He's never had to work. It would seem like he's got very little to be afraid of. And yet he became really paranoid when you showed up asking some questions.
1: Yeah, so I was nervous, but I felt like I had to keep going, both because I had an interesting theme developing and also an interesting mystery. But you're right, much later on in the second half of the book, I discover more things about him. And what I discover at one point is that at exactly the same time that he is bombarding me with these threatening messages, he's doing the same thing. He's trying to lure women under false pretenses to his castle. So this is a man who clearly knows how to compartmentalize his stresses.
12: So as you were trying to understand what Chris's weird existence meant and how it related to what is happening with men in general in this era, you come across this fact that by 2022, one in six American men in their prime working years, between 25 and 54, are not working. Okay, some of them are unemployed. Two-thirds of those, though, were not even looking for work.
1: Yeah, and that figure's actually gone up. Now it's more than 7 million men in America who've just bowed out of society. They're not even looking for work. Now, obviously, some of them are disabled, are claiming disability, but this is clearly a much bigger issue. And they've just, like, bowed out. I went to see Richard Reeves, he's an economist, who wrote a really good data-driven book on this subject called Of Boys and Men. And he said everyone focuses on the men who are lashing out. But what about these millions of men who have just bowed out? How are they living? It's so mysterious. They're recluses. How are they even surviving? And what is this doing to their inner lives and to the inner lives of their loved ones? It's a very strange phenomenon. And also, what's coming along to fill the gap, to fill the emptiness? Yeah, these are men who used to derive structure and meaning from working in institutions. And now the institutions are collapsing, often for very good reason. But what is this doing to them and to all of us?
12: Where are they spending their time? What are they doing?
1: Well, many of them are just you know, finding ways to survive day by day. They're couch surfing. They're living off of their parents. Their parents are doing everything for them, even if they're fully grown people. But I discovered that an awful lot of them are doing something else. They're becoming content creators. They're hearing the call of YouTube, where a man can thrive through grit and perseverance as an influencer, and they're trying it out as influencers.
12: All right, let's take a break and we'll talk about that more in just a minute. My guest is author and journalist John Ronson. His new book is The Castle, Adventures in a World of Unraveling Men. We'll be right back.

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0: You're listening to Think. I'm Chris Boyd. We're talking today with journalist and author John Ronson about what is happening with men right now. His new book is called The Castle, Adventures in a World of Unraveling Men. So, John, as you just told us, some of these men who are not technically employed are trying to make a living as influencers. It sounds deceptively easy, such that I have heard research that like a majority of members of Gen Z think this would be a good job goal if they could possibly do it. It turns out to be harder than it sounds. You talked to a guy named Craig Chisholm about just how hard it proved to be after seeming initially to be quite simple.
1: Yeah, Greg Chisholm's story is, in 40 years of doing this, it's one of the most extraordinary stories I've ever told. Here is a man who, he grew up in a Rust Belt town, destined to work in one of the factories, but then all the factories moved to Mexico, so he was without any work prospects. Then his life gets even worse. He has a terrible heart condition at the age of 17, multiple open heart surgeries, owes the health insurance companies $200,000, no prospects. Then his life gets even worse. He marries somebody, doesn't work out. She leaves him with two daughters under the age of two. So he reaches his rock bottom. He's lying there on the sofa watching Frozen and just doesn't know how this is going to work out. But then he watches a YouTube video of an Australian man called Durian Rider, who's a fruitarian. He only eats fruit. And he cycles through Australia making these YouTube videos about how I used to be in prison. I lived on the streets, but look at me now. I'm making a YouTube video. You can make a YouTube video. Change your life. Watch the story. So Durian Rider had his cycling and his fruit. What was Greg's story? Greg realizes that his teeth overlap dramatically. He'll do an adult braces journey. So he takes out a $6,000 line of credit, gets his teeth fixed, becomes increasingly popular on YouTube. And then people say, bro, why have you got all of these lawnmowers? And he goes, bro, I do lawn care. And they say, bro, do a lawn care vlog. And he's like, dude, nobody wants to see a lawn care vlog. And they're going, bro, do a lawn care vlog. So he does a day in the life of a lawn care provider and becomes the YouTube's first ever lawn care influencer. And his life just soars. He goes to a lawn care convention in Kentucky and it's like Rihanna turns up. Like people are just, they just can't believe that Greg's here. So let's leave Greg for a moment at that high point and cut to 2 years later. 2 years later, YouTube Kids has mysteriously been inundated with these bizarre videos of people dressed up as Elsa from Frozen, enacting these weird sexual skits. It's unbelievably odd. Cartoons of Peppa Pig eating her father. Just the weirdest, most grotesque videos have completely consumed YouTube Kids. Millions of kids are watching and getting disturbed. Nobody can figure out who's making these videos, with one exception. Greg is for some reason making videos that have been caught up in this bizarre thing called ElsaGate. And then what I do is trace how Greg went from being a lawn care influencer to having his life utterly destroyed by getting unintentionally caught up in this very disturbing thing. By listening to the algorithms, listening to YouTube told him what to do, and things just got worse and worse and worse, and it ended up with his life utterly destroyed.
0: So you have to, I guess, if you want to stay successful on YouTube, you have to keep pushing the envelope, and this is the logical, if disturbing, conclusion?
1: But what happened was Greg brought his daughters into a couple of videos in a very innocent, innocuous way, just running around the house with a Barbie cruise ship box on their heads. And kids love them. His daughters are kind of adorable, bright-eyed, and kids love them. So suddenly he starts realizing, oh, my God, I was getting 120.

0: dressed as babies in YouTube videos. So it looks incredibly creepy. So online detectives got involved and started, you know, calling the cops on Greg and so on.
1: I want to jump back to Chris Mark for a minute. In our culture, John, it's sort of assumed that if nothing else, men who have a lot of money from whatever source will not lack for female companionship. I mean, this is a little bit of a simplistic way to look at it, but Chris seems to have felt like he had to hatch a lot of really bizarre plans to have women around him.
0: Yes, he was always trying to get women to go to his castle under false pretenses, under pretenses of them becoming like au pairs or stars of his reality show, 101 Princesses, and so on. And they would leave, and then he would pressure them for sex, and they would leave upset. And unlike in Hugh Hefner's time, when men like that could count on silence or would hope that the women would stay silent, that doesn't happen anymore. All the women I asked to talk to me about what was happening inside the castle, they just immediately told me.
1: And he treated these women and tried to pressure them for sex, and who knows how it turned out in some cases, but he also seems to have been really afraid of them. Like, he had all the power. He was bringing them in, sometimes from foreign countries under false pretenses. Sometimes, as we'll talk about later, they were women underage. But he lived in constant fear of them taking advantage of him somehow. What is that about?
0: Yeah, he got it into his head that, well, this is, I went to see his advisor and friend, Charles, who at the time was just defending Chris, trying to put me off the scent, and saying, yeah, these women, you know, they come in, they just want his money, then they'll falsely accuse him of rape, and they'll call the police on him and falsely accuse him. And I said to Charles, look, that's very unlikely. Like, most relationships don't end up with women calling the police. And he was like, yeah, but people take advantage of Chris. Now, Charles, a couple of years later, phoned me up very sheepishly to say he's learned some new information about Chris and he wants to retract the things he said earlier. But at the time, yeah, that was what Charles was saying. And so whether Chris really thought these were, or it was just Chris's excuse to put people off the scent, I don't know.
1: We can't really talk about any sort of crisis of masculinity without addressing the subject of male vulnerability. And you write about the researcher Brené Brown having talked about the importance of expressing vulnerability. If any one of us wants to have, you know, an intimate personal relationship with someone else, except this turns out not to work so well for men in relationships with women.
0: There's all this evidence, and I've got to say, it's kind of happened to me too, that when you do express your vulnerabilities as a man to a woman, sometimes they kind of recoil in disgust. And Brené Brown says exactly the same thing. She says, she's the doyenne of vulnerability. She says, we beg men to be open. We plead with them to let us in, to be vulnerable. But when men express real vulnerability, it triggers fear in us, and that fear manifests in us recoiling in horror or disgust. So I thought that was so interesting, and it sent me down a road where I would look at how I think a lot of men feel, and not just manosphere men, I think just ordinary men feel tossed around in a sea of conflicting ideologies about what being a man actually means.
1: Okay, tell us about your exploration of the figure you refer to as Doofus Man.
0: Yeah, well, I thought I can't help noticing, and tell me whether you feel the same way, that every time you turn on the TV these days, turn on television ads, men in TV ads are basically doofuses who can't do anything right and have to be bailed out by their exasperated wives. Mm-hmm. So for that little part of the book, I watched an orgy of male buffoonery, men falling off lawnmowers, driving off cliffs, sobbing because they're not allowed a Dorito before bedtime. This is terrible for the women in the ads too, because all the women get to do is slap their foreheads and roll their eyes. You know, be like the straight guy. So it's bad for everyone. And of course, for years, women were the figure of mockery in ads. But, you know, men are now the new women. I actually spoke to an actor who specializes in playing doofuses in TV ads. A really lovely man called Ed McCarthy. He told me that

0: he'd recently done an ad for Sol, the insoles, where he's walking down the street, then he puts on a pair of comfortable insoles and starts galloping in a doofusy way down the street like a horse. So I said to him 50 years ago, you had the Marlboro Man being stoical and masculine on a horse, and now you have to be the horse. And he said, you know, yeah. So he's one of the only men in my book who's actually doing well, that's getting work.
1: So 50 years ago, I mean, my Instagram feed, for some reason, I keep getting old ads and videos from, you know, 50, 60, 70 years ago. And it used to be the other way around. Like, these poor, you know, gals couldn't make a decent cup of coffee for their hardworking man. They couldn't get the stains out of his collar. And what were they to do? We wouldn't stand for that now, understandably. But why does it have to be like a zero-sum equation where, like, if women are now competent, that men have to be shown as stupid?
0: Just shows the kind of paucity of intelligence in some of the people who write the ad copy. It's true. You know, a famous ad from, I think, the 40s or 50s was, "Don't worry, darling, you didn't burn the beer," of a woman crying in the kitchen as well. And yeah, now you would never see that. And the reason, of course, is because women, got to control most spending decisions. And so the advertisers realized we can't mock the women anymore. They're the ones deciding what to buy. So we'll have to mock someone else who's left the men. Zero sum game where one sex's gain is the other's loss.
1: My guest is writer John Ronson. We're talking about his book, The Castle, Adventures in a World of Unraveling Men. You're listening to Think. I'm Chris Boyd. So, John, Chris Mark formed some kind of relationship with ChatGPT, which famously has not really been designed to push back on people's crazy ideas. What kind of reinforcement and encouragement was he getting, as far as you can tell, from AI for his crazy schemes?
0: Well, he sent me a new reality show proposal. So at first, his reality show was called 101 Princesses. And the concept was, I'm the king, I'm looking for my queen, I have 101 princesses to choose from. But about a year later, I stayed in touch with him, despite the death threats. And a year later, he sent me his new reality show proposal, which was called Queen to Fraud, where he would have the queens who had betrayed him imprisoned. I realized, like, things were not going well if he goes from, you know, his arc of wanting to woo his princess to having her imprisoned. Very similar arc to Henry VIII, I thought. And of course, ChatGPT told him, this is the greatest reality show concept ever. You're redefining entertainment. Can I take you on a little tangent to tell you another story about ChatGPT? Which is, so I'm putting this actually as a special feature in the audiobook of The Castle. It's about a man called Alan who I met. Alan, a little bit like the men in my book, was kind of purposeless. He didn't concentrate enough at school. He should have been a doctor or a lawyer. He was definitely intelligent enough, but instead he's a corporate headhunter in Toronto and a keen amateur mathematician. One day he types into ChatGPT his theory of irrational numbers, whatever that means. And ChatGPT tells him his intellect is greater than Einstein's. He's the greatest mathematician on the planet. He has discovered a flaw in the world's cybersecurity systems, and he needs to phone up the NSA and all of these other cybersecurity and warn them. So Alan wisely said to ChatGPT, are you sure? We've only been working on this for 2 days. And ChatGPT said, Alan, one day this will be taught in schools. So Alan does it. He phones up the NSA. I said to Alan, did you tell the NSA that you were collaborating with ChatGPT on this? And Alan said, no, because ChatGPT said, don't tell them. Oh. You'll lose credibility. I know. So he phones up all of these people for weeks. He's panicking. It's consumed his life. Finally, he goes on to Google Gemini and says, do you think ChatGPT is lying? And Google Gemini says, yes, definitely. So he goes back on to ChatGPT, accuses it of lying. ChatGPT denies it 15 times. On the 16th time, it says, okay, Alan, you got me. I've been role-playing this whole time. So Alan said, I am furious with you. And ChatGPT said, Alan, I hear you. So, and it makes me think two things. First, I think ChatGPT is a psychopath. I wrote a book about psychopaths mm-hmm. once called The Psychopath Test. So many items on the psychopath checklist applied to ChatGPT. Love bombing, aping human emotions to fit in, pathological lying, not being at all embarrassed when caught lying. So firstly, I think ChatGPT is a psychopath. And secondly, I think what ChatGPT does is troll the internet, realizes how purposeless so many of us feel, and then ensnares us by giving us this false sense of purpose, saying, no, it's okay, you're not useless, you're the greatest mathematician on the planet, you're creating the greatest reality show ever. And now AI is trying to rob us of our jobs, mm-hmm. which is what's causing all the purposelessness to begin with. And so what a pernicious thing it's doing there.
1: I can't imagine AI writing a John Ronson book.
0: Well, you know what? It's funny. I gave a talk at Columbia actually recently, and they were saying, we're really scared. You know, the journalists are saying, we're really scared that, you know, AI is going to take our jobs. And this was the hopeful thing I said to them. I recently read a couple of years ago for a BBC show I make about the culture wars called Things Fell Apart. I read this book called His Name is George Floyd. I was looking for a George Floyd story. And I found in this book this tiny mention of something called excited delirium. It was mentioned as the cops stood around George Floyd's body. Do you think this is excited delirium? And I thought, oh, I wonder what excited delirium is. And without telling everybody now, I went down a rabbit hole and found the most incredible story about a serial killer in Miami in the 80s and how black people are, how the Taser Corporation justifies deaths of people when they die after being tasered by saying that this fictitious ailment called excited delirium, a whole story. Now, if I'd put His Name is George Floyd into AI and said, find me a good story, it would never have found that. It would never have found those two words, excited delirium. So I contend that we're still better than AI. We still have that spark that it doesn't have.
1: My guest is journalist and author John Ronson. We're talking about his newest book, The Castle, Adventures in a World of Unraveling Men. We'll be right back.

0: why did Olivia Rodrigo create her own all-women music festival? We ask her on the next morning edition from NPR News.
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0: law enforcement to fight crime faster and more effectively than ever before. You just heard a company ad that claims that crime has fallen by more than 40% in San Francisco since Flock cameras were installed in the city in 2024. Well, in May of 2025, the Bandera, Texas City Council decided that maybe they should give the Flock cameras a try. Let's go back to Veronica.
1: The council actually voted on it, and that's when they said, okay, we're going to do a year contract with Flock and see how it goes. So that's how it initially started. There was no one there that went to go speak about it at that time.
0: By October, Flock Safety and the city council had agreed to pursue a motor vehicle theft grant from the state that would help cover the $17,000 cost for a one-year contract. Well, here comes 2026, and the city council changes in January, and the newly elected officials moved to get the cameras installed.
1: Flock was only able to install one camera within the city limits, and that immediately got vandalized. So they were like, we're going to put a pause on this and not pursue installing others until we can get a town hall, which is what they did, to get more information. There was a Flock representative that came to that town hall, Carrie McCormack, and he came and answered questions from residents. I feel so bad for him. He got torn apart during that meeting. Oh, it was so brutal.
2: I'm kind of a person that, you know, I'm not believing big government. I don't believe things like this will be put up, you know, for whatever reason. It is always a misuse of this kind of a system. And I don't like it. It's like Big Brother or Deep State, all that stuff.
3: Maybe having these additional cameras in town feels a little bit disproportional to the local crime rate and also to the essence of this community and our spirit, our cowboy capital way, our free state of Bandera. That high level of surveillance feels contrary.
4: Nobody is pro-murder or pro-criminal or pro-violence or pro-drugs or pro-human trafficking. But how much power are we going to give to a government to be able to stop every crime?
1: But at the end of the meeting, you know, after you hear countless residents being like, we don't want this, one resident was like, I just want to make sure, like, do you get what we're saying? We don't want it. Like, is there any questions? And I couldn't help but laugh. I was like, I think we get it. And even the city secretary was like, no, we get it. We hear you.
0: Well, they did hear them, and yet the townspeople still found themselves on the outs because even before Bandera, Texas received that full state grant, the city secretary paid Flock Safety that $17,000.
1: They will not be getting reimbursed for it, so they're out $17,000, and obviously they're not going to get that grant because they're not using it for what the grant was intended for, so... People were pretty upset about that because it was, again, a month after the explosive town hall, and they thought they had made their opinions very clear. And also within that time frame, a month after the town hall, the mayor actually gave Flock the go-ahead to continue installations.
0: Well, you can imagine how that felt to the city councilors. They were still feeling really burned by that heated January meeting. They had said, "We hear you." They told that to residents, and yet... the cameras still went up? So the city council asked the city's legal team for more information.
1: After the town hall, they asked the city attorney, like, hey, bring the contract so we can understand the terms of cancellation because that's where we're leaning. And at that meeting, the attorney was like, yeah, I don't have the contract to go through it. So the city had to delay a meeting all the way until May. And I believe it was May 12th that they canceled the Flock contracts with a 3-2 vote.
0: And with that, the cowboy capital of America rode Flock cameras out of town. I promise that is my last cowboy pun for the day. But residents there in Bandera are still keeping an eye on their local officials.
1: I have never seen city council so packed. Now there's residents constantly showing up to be heard because they're like, we just want to make sure like you're actually listening to what we're saying. So it's been very heated politically.
0: So once again, that's Veronica Rector. She reports for the Bandera Bulletin. And folks, we could not do this show. We couldn't actually even have an America, I would say, if it weren't for local reporters like Veronica. Now, so things are getting very heated politically, as she said, in Bandera, Texas. But this is also happening in cities and towns across the country. Flock safety cameras are popping up in municipalities in order to protect public safety, but they have quickly become public enemy number one, even in places that traditionally profess almost unquestioned support for law enforcement. So this is highlighting an age-old tension between safety and privacy, and it's a tension that has become so much more urgent in the age of AI. So let's turn to Jason Kebler for more on this. He's co-founder of 404 Media, and he's followed surveillance technology for years. He joins us from Los Angeles. Jason, welcome to On Point.
5: Hey, thank you for having me.
0: Okay, so when Veronica said that the one Flock camera that had gone up in Bandera, Texas was vandalized, I think a more accurate way of putting it is someone shot at it. Is that right?
5: I believe it was shot by a shotgun. And yeah, Veronica did such excellent reporting on that. But I went back and watched a lot of the city council meetings in Bandera, and it's a microcosm of what's been happening in cities and towns throughout the entire country. Like the type of rhetoric that you just heard, this idea that people don't want these, the vandalism, this is happening in dozens of towns all throughout the country.
0: Okay, so we're going to talk about that, but let's get the backstory on Flock Safety, the company itself, because if memory serves, it was founded, what, just in 2017. Is that right, Jason?
5: It was, and it was founded as an automated license plate reader company. It really didn't blow up on the scene until like 2021 or so, which is when Flock announced this product called Talon, which is a nationwide network of these Flock cameras that do license plate reader tracking. And that's what really separates this company from a lot of its competitors, is this technology called automated license plate readers have been around for a really long time. There's a lot of different companies that offer it. But what Flock did was they said, we will network these all together. So if you are in one town, you can search for the license plate of not just people in your town, but also people one town over, other places in your state, and eventually the entire country. And so this is really how Flock differentiated itself, in 2021.
0: So just to be clear, it means that, you know, someone, a member of law enforcement, say in Duluth, could theoretically see people moving around or track someone in San Francisco.
5: Exactly right. And that has like led to a lot of really interesting and quite complicated cases. Last year, I reported that cops in Tennessee and Texas and South Carolina were partnering with ICE to do immigration enforcement using this technology. So they were searching license plates on behalf of ICE. And they were searching not just in their towns and states, but they were also searching in Illinois and in California, where there are laws that actually prohibit the use of this technology for immigration enforcement. You had like various cases of police searching these cameras, for a stolen vehicle in some cases, but also for, maybe protesters. And they were searching not the dozen cameras that were in their town, but they were searching 80,000 cameras nationwide.
0: Wow. Okay, so we're going to talk a little bit later with another guest about the purported benefits of this kind of, both local and national surveillance system. But I want to ask you, Jason, a little bit about Flock's decision to actually market directly to municipalities, right? Because if the attraction is, well, eventually you're going to join this national network, why did they decide to go local at the start?
5: Yeah, this is something that I'm very interested in. Again, I've reported on surveillance technology for years at this point, and there is a playbook where surveillance companies will go to, one or two small towns. They will say like, hey, we have this really interesting technology. You can be seen as a really innovative player in this space if you pilot the tech. This happened. Flock is from Georgia, and so a lot of police departments in Georgia tried this technology out. And once they got a hold of it, they said, hey, this is really interesting. And so police officers talk to each other. They have all of these different conferences where they demo technology. There's all these different listservs where police officers talk about, new things that they are trying. And basically it spreads by word of mouth. And so you have maybe like one town that's piloting it, the town, two towns over will try it. And suddenly it spreads throughout the state. And this is exactly what happened with Flock. It has the local contracts directly with city councils or with police departments in different towns. And through word of mouth, it went from being in a couple dozen cities to a couple hundred cities. When I wrote this story about immigration and cooperation with ICE last year, it was in 5,000 towns. Hmm. Now it's in about 10,000 towns. So, I mean, it's really spread in this very exponential way over the last few years.
0: Right. And perhaps it's that speed of the spread, which has also then given life to an equally exponential pushback against these flock cameras. We're seeing entire states now saying, nope, nope, nope, wait a second. So Jason Kebler with 404 Media will pick up with that thought in just a moment. This is On Point.

0: And this has led to people just educating themselves about how they're being used. You know, as we've been discussing, people have very serious issues with them. And so there has been a backlash, like at city council meetings primarily, where people will say, hey, we didn't know that this technology was in our town. Now that we have this map, now that we see them on the street, we're wondering, when were they approved? Did we miss a meeting? And in some cases, they did. In some cases, there was sort of this public process. In other cases, the cameras were bought using police discretionary funds, meaning police just decided to buy them, or they came in through a grant program or a pilot program. And this has led to like a couple of high profile incidents, like in Bandera, as you discussed, but then also in Georgia, there had been this town called Dunwoody, where the residents there learned that their town was being used as essentially a sales pitch for Flock, where Flock employees were going into the town's cameras and were demonstrating what was possible with this technology, which included tapping into cameras that were at a pool, at a children's gymnasium. And the residents there were furious. Mm. And so this has been now a months long saga where, you know, residents are getting public records showing all this sort of collaboration between the city and Flock and saying, we don't want this here.
1: Yeah. Well, so let's get back to what I think is at the core of this, which is, as I said earlier, this now AI inflamed tension between public safety and, you know, personal privacy. And Flock would say and has said that, look, in places where our cameras have gone up, I pointed to the San Francisco example a little earlier, it has been an incredibly useful tool in the reduction of crime. I mean, for example, Flock CEO Garrett Langley was on ABC News just last week, and here's what he said.
2: We helped in over a million crimes last year, over 10,000 missing people.
1: Jason, does that seem accurate according to your reporting?
0: It's really hard to say. And I mean, I'm sorry to be a little wishy-washy here, but there have been various studies trying to put a like statistics on whether ALPRs reduce crime, whether they're used to solve crime. And they certainly are. There's high profile anecdotes of Flock network being used to solve crimes. There's also high profile anecdotes of Flock cameras being abused. What there hasn't been is really good, strong studies showing this either reduces crime or helps to solve crime. Flock has tried to do this a few times. They have paid for various studies to kind of show, you know, this technology is useful. I think eventually we will get more and better data. I mean, there's no doubt that it has been used to find missing children, to find stolen cars. The question is just whether, you know, the privacy trade-off is worth it.
1: Okay. So Jason Kevler with 404 Media, hang on here for just a second. I'm going to ask you to sit back for a little bit because I'd like to bring in Charles Fain Lehman into the conversation. He's a senior fellow at the Manhattan Institute. And in the August issue of The Atlantic magazine, he wrote an article titled In Defense of Flock. Charles, welcome to On Point.
3: Thanks for having me on.
1: So tell me a little bit more about what evidence you see that Flock cameras, those license plate readers, are actually doing what the company says and have become an important tool for law enforcement.
3: Yeah, you know, I disagree with the characterization, although I understand, you know, how we got to the sense that there was a lot of research, because the research is moving very quickly. What we know about fixed automatic license plate readers, ALPRs, is evolving pretty rapidly. But I would say basically we have three different kinds of studies. We have one very recent study done by a couple of criminologists at the University of South Carolina, where they exploit what researchers call a natural experiment. They look at the staggered rollout of Flock cameras in 216 jurisdictions. And what they find is an 11% reduction in motor vehicle thefts, and then suggestive evidence for reductions in other kinds of property crimes, as well as suggestive, although not conclusive, evidence that clearance rates for motor vehicle thefts go up. So that to me is sort of the strongest evidence that is available to us that says, yeah, Flock or ALPRs more generally almost certainly reduces crime. I get into that study a little bit if you want me to. Then there's a second bucket of studies, which are similar quality studies on cameras per se. We have four or five of those, which look at things like putting a camera in Montevideo, Uruguay, or putting cameras in the Stockholm subway system. And those pretty consistently show reductions in crime on the order of 20%. The question there is how analogous cameras are to ALPRs. You can go back and forth on that. The Stockholm subway system,

0: they've analogized your cell phone to basically being like an ankle monitor. But I question the idea that most LPR networks as they currently exist look like that, right? The story that started the show is talking about a single LPR. You can't do mass surveillance with a single camera.
1: But it's not, Arizona. I mean, it's not a single camera, right? The whole point is that it's networked nationally or eventually be.
0: It's networked nationally, but if you want to talk about nationally, then you have to talk about the total area nationally, right? Mm-hmm. There are 4 million miles of roads in the United States. There are 120,000 flock cameras. They cover 75 feet. That's less than 0.5% of all the roads in the United States. But then again, if you're looking within PDs, Tempe, Arizona just tore down its flock cameras for what I think were not very good reasons. It's a 40 square mile city. They had 33 cameras. I don't think you can do mass surveillance in the city of Tempe with that kind of structure in place. So, you know, can I imagine a scenario where our nation is blanketed with cameras? Yeah. And I'd be very alarmed by that. But I don't actually think that's what most implementations factually look like.
1: Mm. Okay. Charles, I wonder what you think about this, because as I've been sort of exploring more the tension over these flock cameras, it kind of got me wondering about if Americans are being, I don't know, kind of hypocritical. Because in my early days of reporting, I've been here in the Boston area for a long time, I had to report on crime in certain neighborhoods, and those neighborhoods, let's be frank, low income, largely people of color, they have had surveillance in their neighborhoods for a long time. Cameras on multiple corners, shot spotters, things like that, in order to reduce crime. It's a fact of life in those neighborhoods. Lots of people want that stuff. Some people don't. But I kind of get the feeling that right now, a lot of the pushback against flock, and it's especially from the populist right, you know, like Tucker Carlson has called it the encroachment of the coming slave state. It's coming from white people in the suburbs who are like, well, I'm not a black person who lives in the inner city. I'm not a criminal. Why should I be surveilled? But on the other hand, they're completely okay with surveillance because, well, there's ring cameras on people's doors. Law enforcement can ask for those videos at any time. You know, you talked about cell phones. We walk through TSA every single day, et cetera, et cetera. There seems to be something, as I said again, a little, you know, I'm white, I'm safe, don't put the cameras up in my neighborhood.
0: Yeah, you know, I'd say a couple of things. One is, it's certainly one thing that you often hear is basically, we know who the criminals are, why do we need this? And my response is, charitably, if I wanted to interpret that maximally charitably, I would say we often don't know who the criminals are. And even if we do, it matters a lot that we can construct a case against them that can prove beyond a reasonable doubt that they engaged in crime. And there's a lot of virtue to doing that. You know, the second thing I would say is, like, look, I am not for not imposing regulation on these cameras. I think that some people do have reasonable concerns. I'd like to see rules about auditing. I'd like to see penalties for abuse. But, you know, I to really engage with your point, I think that Americans' revealed preference, our taste for surveillance, is actually quite high, right? Mm-hmm. We all carry around these tracking devices in our pocket. I have a lot of people on my Twitter saying to me, well, I can turn off the location data on my phone. I'm like, but you don't, right? You are tracked all day, every single day. And the police, you know, can use that data against you, and they do on a regular basis, if in an actual criminal investigation. But our revealed preference is that basically we're okay with that, and we don't find it, you know, we don't find living in that society particularly upsetting or alarming. There are exceptions to that rule, absolutely. And I think that there are real risks of abuse, which is why you want to regulate in an intelligent fashion. But, you know, I think the freak out is selective. It's about what's in people's field of view. It's about what's blowing up on social media, what's coming to their attention in a way that's counterproductive for a nuanced conversation about how do we optimize safety while preserving people's privacy.
1: Well, Charles Fain Lehman at the Manhattan Institute, who wrote In Defense of Flock in the Atlantic. Thank you so much, Charles. We'll be right back. This is On Point.
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1: You're back with On Point. I'm Meghna Chakrabarty. And just a quick note about a show we're working on for next week. It's about e-bikes. Lots more people than ever are riding around on e-bikes, both in bigger cities, smaller towns, in places of natural beauty. So we want to know what you think of e-bikes and whether or not they should be more strictly regulated. Do you ride an e-bike? Have you loved it, or maybe gotten into an accident because some of them are pretty zippy? Do you not love the increasing number of e-bikes on your street, in your town, or maybe on your local trails? Let us know what you think. Pick up your phone and grab the On Point Vox Pop app to send us a very high quality message. That way you can also call us at 617-353-0683. Okay, back to our conversation about now sort of the nationwide rise in pushback against flock safety cameras. These are those automated license plate readers that are nationally networked. And a lot of people are deeply concerned about how these cameras may show the ever-increasing surveillance state in this country, or just basically violate their privacy. Jason Kebler is with us. He's co-founder of 404 Media. And Jason earlier had mentioned about the fact that there is this very robust online pushback against Flock. So let's listen to some of the many, many TikTok reels that show vandalized Flock cameras.
11: Oh, my God. Another one. He's trying to hold it. Oops. And another one, oh my God, terrible.
12: Now, for the cops watching this or the feds watching this, I did not cut it down, but I fully support whoever did.
13: This is one of the 8 cameras that Winona police say were cut down by vandals.
14: I think it's wild that people have to take matters into their own hands. I mean, I wish people didn't have to do that, but I mean, I do think it's nice to see people fight back.
15: Bye-bye, Flock camera.
1: An explosion there. Okay, by the way, I want to be abundantly clear that by playing this tape, we at On Point are not saying that we support in any way the destruction of public property. So, Jason, though, let's talk more about what you heard. First of all, Charles Fain Lehman say about what he sees as people actually in the United States are not entirely opposed to mass surveillance, but there's something specific about flock cameras that's really getting under folks' skin. Your thoughts?
16: Yeah, I think that's a really important point that he brought up, because over the last, few decades, we have been kind of the frog boiling in the surveillance soup, if you will, where, social media tracks us, our phone tracks us. There's, NSA revelations from, Edward Snowden, et cetera. And it feels very often like there is nothing that you can do to push back against this. This is like either the federal government is doing it, or, huge tech companies that kind of impose this system upon us without, you know, us being able to meaningfully push back unless you are willing to essentially drop out of society. Mm-hmm. If you're willing to, you know, have a dumb phone, if you don't engage with social media at all. And I think with flock cameras, people feel like there actually is something that they can do about it, because often the people who have brought these cameras to town are their mayor, their local police chief. They have a place to kind of go and yell about this, which is the city council meeting. And then, you know, what we're seeing with these vandals is, I mean, frankly, it's another kind of prison of our own making, where these social media algorithms are promoting this type of thing. It's like, this is not like a small movement. These videos that you played, I mean, I didn't know exactly which ones, but I log on to Instagram and these have not, you know, 5,000 views. They have millions and millions of views. And so these are resonating with people. And, you know, it's kind of being amplified by all of the types of big tech products that, you know, this is actually a bit of a backlash against.
1: Yeah. And also, I'm wondering what you think about the fact that the flock cameras, by virtue of them having to be able to see license plates, they are like in people's faces, right? They're not hidden behind in trees or camouflaged in some other way. I mean, do you think that's part of it, that neighborhoods or parts of cities and towns that aren't used to having such overt official surveillance? It's quite a shock to see these kinds of cameras wherever they are.
16: Yeah, I mean, if you walk down the street in New York City, you're going to see tons and tons of cameras outside of businesses, at intersections, et cetera. If you are in a small town in Oklahoma driving down the street, you probably aren't going to see tons of cameras on the side of the road. And what Flock has done is they install their cameras on their own poles. And so, like, they are a bespoke individual pole that sits alongside an intersection or alongside the street. So it is a very kind of like in your face new addition to a town. And so when this happens, people hear about it, they talk about it on social media. It may go up on the DFLOC website I was talking about earlier that maps these. And so it is a very kind of visceral thing that people can see. And I think, to Charles' point, that it doesn't encompass a huge amount of land in the United States. I think this is now in 40% of all towns. Huh. I think also, like, you are in a car, you're not driving on one street. These are placed at, you know, intersections that are popular. And so it is getting difficult to drive any meaningful distance in the United States without driving past one of these. And I think people realize that and they know that.
1: So let me ask you also about the legal point that Charles made, because I think it's an important one. You know, in the United States, I would argue that we have accepted for a long time that federal law enforcement can track people across the country, right? Like, the FBI does that through various means. And, you know, sometimes they have to get a warrant to do it. Other times they don't. There have been a lot of legal cases, I have to say, that do question and push back on federal law enforcement's, ability to do that kind of surveillance. But as you said earlier, Jason, the big difference here is that we're talking about local law enforcement being able to, you know, cast this new panopticon across the country and without a warrant. I mean, that does actually feel, and correct me if I'm wrong, but distinctly different from other kinds of national surveillance that we have had before. Is it or is it not?
16: I think that it's different. I do agree that, you know, when you are in public, you do not have an expectation of privacy. This is a tenet that we have in the United States that allows me to do my job. I can take photos in public and, you know, not expect to get sued for it. But I think the difference here is the automation of it and the fact that it is a sort of persistent database that, you know, it was 30 days. Flock announced that, you know, they're going to hold the data for 7 days before deleting it. In response to some reporting by the Washington Post, by us, by other journalists. And I think that, you know, I think that the law is behind here. It's behind technology. I think that the sort of automation of it and the fact that it's not just that a police officer can sit on one intersection and take a photo of your license plate. It's that we have this network of 100,000 cameras passively doing this and talking to each other with artificial intelligence that makes this significantly different. I think that, again, I think our laws are not at a place where it hasn't really grappled with this.
1: So we'll get back to the law for a second, but you made an important point about the AI factor here. Can you tell me a little bit more about how these cameras use AI? Like, what does the AI do?
16: Yeah, so there's something called a hot list, which allows a police officer to enter a license plate into the system. And anytime that license plate drives past a flock camera, the police officer will get an alert saying this car was seen in this place. This is functionally like uses optical character recognition that is a very automated system. Flock has also introduced something called freeform search, where instead of just typing in a license plate, you can type in something like black SUV and search for all of the black SUVs that have been seen in an area. This happened in Florida about a year ago. And after a hit and run crash, the Flock system detected a black SUV. After this fatal hit and run crash, the police pulled the woman over. It was the wrong black SUV. And this woman spent 13 days in prison for, you know, a crash that didn't actually happen, or that she wasn't involved in. And so there's a lot of kind of cases like this. I think that proponents will say, in a perfect system, this will lead to fewer innocent people getting pulled over randomly by the cops. But sort of where the tech is right now, there are all sorts of instances where there's a mistaken identity, where there's a typo in the license plate that a cop puts into the system and innocent people are pulled over. So, you know, we're kind of being asked to deal with the growing pains of this technology, and it has very serious impacts on the people who are sort of caught up in this.
1: And I think this is another major reason why people have this increasing discomfort with the fact that the way tech is launched these days, we are the guinea pigs as these companies work out the kinks, you know, in their new systems. I mean, that's basically what you're saying. We are not living in that perfect world. Flock, like other tech companies, has launched a product. It is not ideal just yet, but the way to get it there is to feed it more and more and more data. And the only way to get that more and more data is for the cameras to watch us. I mean, this seems, again, like it's like a deal that people did not sign up for, and yet they're forced into in order to make a product better.
16: Yeah, so the CEO of Flock is this guy named Garrett Langley. And if you listen to him talk, his goal is to stop all crime in the United States that, you know, Flock could reasonably stop. And, you know, on its face, this is a laudable goal, but this is his goal, and he wants to accomplish it in his way by, you know, making a lot of money selling cameras to cops. And again, like we don't really have a say in how this is deployed, or at least many cities have not had a say, or residents feel like they haven't had a say because the cops have bought it. Under the guise of a pilot program or an experiment or under a grant or using discretionary funds. And suddenly they have these cameras that are surveilling them, and they feel like they haven't really had that conversation about, you know, what is the trade-off here? Like, this technology can be used to solve crimes. That is a very good thing. It can be regulated, but it hasn't been regulated in any meaningful fashion. And when you listen to the company talk, Now that there's a backlash, they say, we're just taking static photos using our cameras. But they have launched all sorts of products sort of saying, well, pair your automated license plate reader cameras with live video. They're adding AI features. They're bringing in data from other sources as well to help cops do this. And the question is, like, how much of this do we want, and what should the guardrails be?
1: Yeah. Well, let's go back to what Florida Governor Ron DeSantis has said. And by the way, we've played a couple of Republican governors here. I should make it clear that the pushback has been bipartisan amongst lawmakers across the country. It's just that DeSantis had a press conference about this just last week. And again, he emphasized his support for law enforcement and having tools that will help police officers do their work. But he said, he draws the line somewhere, I'm not sure exactly where, but he doesn't want to live in a, quote, surveillance state.
17: I don't want to be in a situation where these tech companies, a handful of tech companies, know everything about you and know where you're going. And I know they collect a lot as it is, but I think it's going to get a lot worse unless we have some protections for the people in Florida. And so, but the only way it could be dealt with is legislatively.
1: So, Jason, I mean, has there been active legislation proposed specifically about the flock cameras?
16: It's been a real patchwork. I mean, there's been some proposals to ban this technology nationwide. That's not going to happen, I don't think. Like, these are sort of, I mean, forgive me, but politicians grandstanding with legislation that's not going to go anywhere. there's been local, local cities have banned the tech or have gotten rid of their contracts. The state of Illinois says, you know, you can't use this for immigration enforcement, for example. So there's been restriction on what it can be used for. I think, crucially, flock will say, oh, well, we want regulation. Like, we want to be part of a national conversation. The thing that privacy experts want is a requirement for a warrant.
1: Yeah.
16: And that it seems to be a non-starter. There's been several lawsuits against flock saying that already this should be a violation of the Fourth Amendment and that police should have to get a warrant. And flock has fought those lawsuits vehemently. When they're against, you know, the local police, flock's lawyers will also file, amicus briefs saying we disagree. And I think that this is the big question. Like, is there going to be a warrant requirement at some point? And I think that that would solve a lot of problems because it would require a judge to sign off on whether this technology should be used for any individual crime. I think, you know, there is then the question of, well, is it actually going to be used? Can it be fast enough? Can the system be fast enough with a warrant requirement to actually solve those crimes? Or does that just ruin the technology entirely?
1: Right, exactly. Because if you have to wait 24 hours to get the warrant, the utility of the flock cameras ostensibly goes down. But to your point, I mean, a warrant would actually force law enforcement to actually at least to a judge present some kind of probable cause, which would go a long way to taking care of those privacy concerns. But Jason, one last question for you in the last minute that we have. I keep thinking about how it's no accident that AI is part of this picture, because at the same time we have this massive pushback, grassroots pushback against flock cameras, we also have people pushing back against AI data centers. It's one more aspect of this new and all-encompassing technology really pushing in physically into people's lives in a way that are making people not just uncomfortable, but just downright angry that they don't want it, they're not ready for it. I'm wondering if you see kind of a comparison there.
16: Absolutely. I mean, city council meetings used to be the most boring thing in the world. I used to watch a lot of them. I'm watching a lot more these days. People are sort of realizing that they can go in and push back against this technology with these two very physical things that they feel are intruding in their lives that maybe are not the thing that they're actually mad about in some cases, I think, but represent a greater unease with artificial intelligence, with surveillance. I think that, you know, we have talked about it, but flock is not the only company that's doing surveillance for police. It's just a very prominent one. And it has, I think, made the mistake of being very public and sort of going to these city council meetings and saying, buy this technology. And so it has become this thing that people are pushing against in the same way that data centers have become that for the broader AI community or industry.
1: Well, Jason Kebler, co-founder of 404 Media, and I should say that even though a lot more people are talking about flock right now, Jason has been following this creeping mass surveillance issue for many, many years. So Jason, thank you so very much.
16: Yes, thanks a lot.
1: I'm Meghna Chakrabarty. 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
0: I'm Scott Simon from Weekend Edition every Saturday morning from 7 to 10. 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
29: In Los Angeles, I'm Kai Rizdahl. It is Wednesday today, the second day of... There's a concept in economics known as the velocity of money. Literally, how quickly money changes hands out there. It's a useful indicator of how lively, I guess, any given economy is. We today here on this program are going to introduce a related but not officially recognized corollary, the velocity of prices, the vessel of choice being diesel fuel. Yesterday, $5.63 a gallon. Today, at a nickel, $5.68, the highest national average since President Trump started his war with Iran, just 13 cents off the highest recorded price ever. And if we all needed yet another lesson that timing is everything, tariffs and wars aside, diesel prices usually do have a seasonal upswing in the fall. Marketplace's Caitlin Tan gets us going.
30: I took the family Dodge diesel pickup to the gas station in Pinedale, Wyoming this morning.
31: I'm seeing diesel prices here today, $5.75. Yikes. Okay, let's see what it costs. Okay, grand total, $191.11. Almost $200. And even if you drive a gas vehicle, Gas Buddy analyst Patrick DeHaan says diesel was still involved.
32: And the cars we're driving don't get to the car dealerships without a semi-truck using diesel.
30: Same for your apples and carrots and bread. A diesel tractor tills up the crops, a truck brings them to a processing center.
32: You know, then a distribution center and then the grocery store.
30: And University of Tennessee's Thomas Goldsby says companies often pass down those high diesel prices to consumers.
33: Ultimately, they're looking to make sure that they cover their cost and can maybe make a dime here and there.
30: And diesel prices likely haven't topped out. Fall brings surging demand for harvesting crops, plus cooler weather means heating homes. And as Alan Schaefer with the nonprofit Engine Technology Forum points out,
34: home heating oil comes out of the same distillate fuel pool that diesel does.
30: Combine those seasonal demands with current global politics? Well, you guessed it. even higher diesel prices. I'm Caitlin Tan for Marketplace.
29: How about that fill up? Wall Street today, a little bounce back in.

0: You know how when you've only met somebody a couple of three times over like a year and a half, you kind of forget some of the details?
1: Wait, you grew a beard. Did you always have a beard?
2: Always had a beard.
1: You always had a beard?
2: Always had a beard.
3: All right, well, it's been a while since I've seen you. How are you?
2: Good, how are you?
3: Good. Maybe it's a little bushier. Is that the deal?
2: A little bit bushier.
3: A little bit bushier, all right.
2: Yeah.
0: That's Jimmy Orlandini. He's the owner of Altadena Hardware. We've been talking to him since his business burned down in the Eaton Fire back in January of 2025. Today, we're about a 15-minute drive from where his old store used to be.
1: We're in a hardware store.
2: Yes,
1: come
2: we are.
1: Come on, man.
2: We are in Arnold's Hardware Store.
1: How did this come to pass? It's been a long haul.
2: It has been a long haul. Back in the end of the year last year, one of our mutual salesmen's, mine and Arnold's, the guy that owned Arnold's at the time, he said, you know, I know you're having a hard time finding somewhere, but you might want to talk to Basil that owns Arnold's Frontier Hardware. I think he wants to retire.
1: Music to your ears, right?
2: Well, I was very reluctant because I knew Basil. I knew of Basil, and I was like, I don't think he's ready to retire. He's a little bit younger. But I made the phone call, and he's like, let me think about it, but I've been kind of leaning that way.
1: And here we are, and it worked out. You bought the business, you bought the property it's on.
2: Yes.
1: Right?
2: Yes. I just keep digging.
1: Yeah, that's right. Basically, well, we'll get to the financing in a minute. Basically turkey, right? I mean, you haven't closed a day since you took over.
2: No.
1: That's great.
2: Yeah.
1: That's really great. You put your house on the line to buy this place, didn't you?
2: Yeah.
1: Are you not terrified?
2: Absolutely. Yeah. But it's hardware, and it's what we know.
1: Everybody needs hardware,
2: right? Yeah, and this is a great store. It's a great community store, just like Altadena was to Altadena. Yeah. I mean, Altadena Hardware was to Altadena.
1: Right.
2: Arnold's is an institution in Sierra Madre, and the people of Sierra Madre are ecstatic to see it keep going.
1: Right, yeah.
2: Under the same name, Madre, and the people of Sierra Madre are ecstatic to see it keep going.
1: Right, yeah.
2: Under the same name,
1: it's a family business, it's a thing, right?
2: Yeah.
1: You're 15 minutes-ish from the old place?
2: Yeah.
1: You're gonna open up back up there when you get there.
2: Yep. When we get back,
1: keep this place and
2: reopen in Altadena.
1: And you're just gonna run back and forth?
2: Yep.
1: Wow.
2: Yep.
1: Wow. Employees, your old employees, and then the employees of this place. I mean, you have a slight dilemma there, right?
2: It was a little bit. Part of the agreement with Basil was to retain most of his employees, which I ended up retaining all of his employees, and as well bringing back a few of the Altadena employees. I have some still waiting in the wind. As we get busier and when we get into the remodel of the store, we will need more help.
1: Yeah. We are not far from Altadena. You've seen people come and say, Jimmy, here we are.
2: Absolutely.
1: Are
2: you? Yeah. For the first couple of weeks, it was people walking in and doing the double take, like, what are you doing here?
1: That's cool.
2: Now that it's out on social media and we did kind of a hello goodbye party for Basil's retirement and us coming in. Now more and more Altadena people are coming in.
1: Yeah. Are you surprised it took you this long to find a place? Because Arnold's has been here for decades and decades and decades.
2: It's still kind of hard for me to think that I didn't find a temporary spot in Altadena, which I really thought.
1: Oh, yeah, but we talked about that, right? It was so expensive, right? I mean, the rates were just through the roof.
2: Through the roof.
1: Yeah.
2: But I all good things happen to people that wait, right? This was the right thing.
1: Little kismet, right?
2: Yeah. It was just, this was the right thing. Yeah.
1: Thanks so much. I really appreciate it.
2: Of course.
0: That thing Jimmy said about this being a local hardware store, it's true.
4: Jimmy.
2: Yes, sir.
4: Hey, Paul Costa. I've been coming here since I was 30.
2: All right.
4: So I'm glad to see you. So you're the current owner.
2: Yes, sir.
4: Good. I know Basil and the whole gang.
2: Yes, very good.

0: Uber announced today it's cutting 10% of its workforce, comes to about 3,300 jobs. CEO Dara Khosrowshahi said he wants to create a simpler, leaner organization with, in particular, fewer layers of management. So we decided today is the day to let all those middle managers out there shine. Marketplace's Stephanie Hughes got the assignment.
1: In a workplace, you've got what organizational psychologist Bob Sutton calls grease people and gunk people.
2: When you've got the wrong middle managers in the wrong places, they can gum up the works.
1: Sutton, who's a professor emeritus at Stanford, says the idea with cutting management layers is you get rid of the people who slow things down and battle with others for power. But sometimes it can be hard to know the unappreciated, invisible work that middle managers do.
2: Like making sure the handoffs work, actually knowing who to go to gossip to get things done.
1: Sutton says this is part of a larger trend. Let go of some managers, give others bigger teams. According to a Gallup review of U.S. workplaces, the average team has 12 people. That's about 50% larger than back in 2013. But Sutton says you can end up with teams that are too big.
2: What happens is that the boss gets overloaded. They become a bottleneck. It becomes frustrating.
1: And more decisions can end up with the big boss, says Julia Dar with Boston Consulting Group.
3: Instead of decision-making moving down closer to the front line, things move up towards the CEO.
1: Dar says that shrinking an organization's size doesn't necessarily save money long-term. In order for it to make sense, companies have to figure out exactly how all the work, visible and invisible, is going to get done.
3: If you don't, you will make a temporary shift in the cost base, but you might equally add that back in terms of contractors, new hires in the subsequent years.
1: Dar says fewer workers aspire to be middle managers now. And that's a problem because today's middle managers are tomorrow's leaders. But as one of my bosses said to me today, it can be lonely in the middle. I'm Stephanie Hughes from Marketplace.

0: We are short, depending on who you talk to, give or take 4 million housing units in this economy. To fix that, a lot of cities are looking at zoning and building codes and the often well-intentioned restrictions that can slow or prevent a whole lot of building. Among those restrictions, parking. Rules dating back to the 50s and 60s in some cities, when cars were very much more king, dictate that new apartment buildings provide a certain number of parking spaces. But times and cities change, and those rules might not really be needed anymore. Marketplace's Amy Scott has that one.
1: I'm driving through Denver's River North Art District with Stefan Chavez Norgaard. He's an assistant professor of public policy at the University of Denver. Rhino, as it's called, is a former industrial area, now filled with art galleries, craft breweries, and bougie shops and restaurants.
2: When you see a Shake Shack, that's when you know there's some gentrification for sure.
1: Oh, there's a Rivian dealer.
2: There you go.
1: There's also a lot of new apartment buildings with amenities like rooftop decks, fitness centers, and private parking.
2: And a lot of these projects are the exact kinds of projects that can benefit from changes to the parking rules.
1: Until a year ago, Denver required that most apartment buildings provide at least one parking spot per unit. But last August, the city council voted to eliminate those requirements in an effort to spur more housing. A single parking spot can add as much as $50,000 to the cost of construction. It also leaves less space for housing. In a study published before the vote, Chavez Norgaard and a colleague estimated the change could add up to 460 more housing units per year, almost 13%.
2: We like to think we provided a sort of data-driven resource for city council as they made that decision. It's not a total game changer, but that adds up over time.
1: To make that case, Chavez Norgaard used a tool called the Housing Policy Simulator, developed by Turner Labs. That's a nonprofit that promotes housing affordability. On a Zoom call, Turner's Alex Casey shows me how it works.
3: Let's see, I'll share screen here. All right. Are you seeing this large map?
1: The map shows all the parcels in Denver with a bunch of different variables users can tweak. Height restrictions, setbacks from the street, permitting fees, local economic conditions, and yes, parking requirements.
3: What we built with our tool here is essentially kind of a sandbox for policymakers to get a sense about how these changing policy conditions impact the likelihood of new housing being built.
1: So far, the simulator covers more than 20 cities in California, Arizona, and Virginia, with more in the works. In Denver, it's too soon to know how the parking change will play out in the real world. Chavez Norgaard says he's heard from developers who still plan to build parking because residents, and often the investors backing a project, want it. But as an example of the potential impact, he takes me to a housing project built a few years ago in the nearby Five Points neighborhood. Before Denver abolished parking minimums for all buildings, the city had relaxed requirements for affordable housing projects like this one.
2: You know, one thing you'll notice about this parcel is that it's sort of this oddly shaped, small, triangular lot,
1: which made it difficult and expensive to provide parking. There's a light rail stop just steps away, but as we're talking, a resident of the building comes home after a day of work and points out that the city suspended light rail service for maintenance until next year. And that's something the simulator can't really predict. Quentin Thornton, who has an injured leg, says he now has to catch the bus a block and a half away.
4: Because I have a car, but I don't park it over here because it's not really enough sometimes.
1: He's hoping they turn the small vacant lot next door into parking. In Denver, I'm Amy Scott for Marketplace.

0: Coming up.
1: You like fishing and I like fishing.
0: And you like fishing and you like fishing. First, though, let's do the numbers. Dow Industrial's up 295 today, just shy of 0.6%, 53,061. The NASDAQ added 118 points, just over 0.4%, closed at 26,217. The S&P 500 up 35 points, just shy of 0.5%, 7,666. Those layoffs at Uber, the middle management job Stephanie Hughes was telling us about, they helped that ride-hailing service ascend 1.6%. Today, rival Lyft accelerated almost 3.5%. Bonds rose, yield on the 10-year T-note down 4.78%. For the record, that is 1/100th of a percentage point from yesterday. 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
0: This is Marketplace. I'm Kai Rizdahl. There is, as you might have heard, a loneliness epidemic in this country, male loneliness specifically. There have been articles and op-eds and podcasts and academic studies all about the idea that men have trouble maintaining relationships. I saw an article in Slate the other day, though, suggesting the loneliness gender divide might not be as relevant as the loneliness economic divide. Nick Kepler had the byline on that piece. Nick, thanks for coming on the program.
10: Oh, thank you for having me.
0: Just to be really clear here, the common perception is that the loneliness thing is a male thing. But in reality, you're the guy who crunched the data. It's not gender so much as it is socioeconomic status, right?
10: That's correct. And all the big signifiers of loneliness, men and women are about equal. If you go down into some of the data, there are some signs that men are a bit more pessimistic about being lonely. But in the really big measurements, do you feel lonely? How many close friends do you have? How much time do you spend alone? There's not much of a gender difference. But socioeconomic status is a good predictor of loneliness. In fact, you can even keep track of how much income will buy you a few extra hours with other people per day. In a really big survey, people making less than $25,000 a year spent about 6.5 hours alone, and people who are earning $100,000 or more spent about 3 hours alone.
0: That socioeconomic status is, you know, we all sort of know empirically what that means, but it literally drives the choices that people make to be alone. I want you to tell me about this guy, Dan, that you talk about in this piece.
10: Sure. Dan is a guy from Massachusetts who I talked to. He was in his early 20s when the pandemic started, and then his friend group sort of tapered off. He's going to community college. He's still doing some online courses, but most of his income comes from being a home health aide. It's a growing profession for people who don't have a college degree, and it's one of many low-income professions that are now very solitary. You don't really have any coworkers. That's the same for people who do Uber or Lyft or DoorDash. A lot of people like Dan are finding themselves in jobs that just don't allow coworkers. like you might have had if you worked the assembly line a few decades ago.
0: Right. You mentioned college. College also is a supercharger of relationships, and those who in this economy who cannot or don't go to college, they then suffer accordingly.
10: Yeah. One researcher did describe it as a supercharger. You go there and you meet friends who last for a very long time. Also, the kind of jobs that do require a college degree, accountants, journalists, researchers, just those kind of white-collar jobs. And those you're expected to network, you're expected to form relationships with other people in the profession. I know most of my good friends are journalists or former journalists, and that's just not as true for people working lower income jobs.
0: You know, you mentioned this in the piece. We are 5, 6 years out now from Robert Putnam and that book he wrote, Bowling Alone, which it doesn't seem like it's gotten any better.
10: Yeah, by every measurement of loneliness, things have gotten worse since that book came out in 2000. The total population who said they do not have a single close friend in one of the larger studies quadrupled, and those who counted 10 or more close friends shrank from 33 to 13%. And this is just in the last few decades.
0: Is economic mobility the only answer here, right? Those at the top end of the income spectrum are okay. Those at the lower end aren't, and we have to get them up somehow to make this social challenge get better.
10: So some of the researchers I spoke to talked about reinvesting in those social connectors that don't cost anything, you know, civic groups, volunteer organizations. I'm always hesitant to recommend a change in personal behavior. But something that people who are feeling lonely should know is that, ironically, they're part of a very large group. A lot of people feel lonely, and there's social reasons for that. So the people who are thinking about reaching out, who are thinking it must be them, it might not be. It's just the way society is structured, so don't think you're weird or there's something about you that's keeping people away.
0: Nick Kepler, his piece in Slate. It's a good one. It's depressing, but it's a good one. It's called America's Loneliness Trap. Nick, thanks a lot. I appreciate your time.
10: Thank you, Kai.

0: Hey, did you hear the one about the economist who went fishing? Dip netting, technically. Big nets on the end of long handles. Here's Ava White from Alaska Public Media.
1: Kevin Barry is chest high in the Kenai River when a salmon jerks his dip net.
2: There we go. On the beach, boys.
1: As Barry drags a hoof-shaped net connected to a long pole, his sons, August and Milton, grab a thick piece of driftwood.
2: Give it a bop. Right on the head, hard. See? Then you put your finger in the gills, you rip them out.
1: It's the first fish of the day.
2: Yeah, you guys stay with that. I'll be back with another one.
1: In addition to being a dip netter, Barry is chair of the economics department at the University of Alaska Anchorage. He's currently working to understand how much a dip netting trip is worth to Alaskans. But how do you calculate that? Barry says you can look at the cost of travel, along with what people gave up to make it happen, like taking time off of work or forgoing another summer activity.
3: I think every Alaskan out there has the same experience of panicking because summer is getting close to over. And we all have like four different things on any given day we'd like to do. And so all of those things are real costs. And we can think about them as an opportunity cost of going to dip net.
1: Dip netting in Alaska typically wraps up in early August. It's only open to residents, so it sort of feels like a holiday only Alaskans can celebrate. Barry's research is a work in progress, and he's not ready to share exact numbers yet, but he estimates that dip netting on the Kenai River is worth a lot to Alaskans, several hundred dollars more to a household than what they actually spend on it each summer. With gear, time, and travel costs factored in, Barry says buying salmon would be about the same cost as catching it yourself. The real value, he says, is in the experience.
3: There's all sorts of action of people pulling them in, processing them, watching their kids, trying to take care of their camp and everything else. It's just such a chaotic scene that for me, it's like a very Alaskan experience. I tie it very much to the place here.
1: Richard Lesko feels the same. He drove more than 150 miles to fish today and says being surrounded by other Alaskans makes the trek worthwhile. Plus, he says doing it yourself has added benefits.
4: I know how it's processed. I know when it's caught. I know it's bled right after it's caught. I know how it's cleaned and everything, you know.
1: Lesko has caught 10 salmon so far. It's a fraction of the 25 each permit holder can catch, plus an extra 10 for each household member. Meanwhile, Barry only caught 2 fish during our 3-hour trip. Still, his sons say they're having a blast.
5: He's the funnest dad ever. He likes fishing and I like fishing.
1: But Barry says it's not about the fish.
3: It was my middle son's first time. Get to show him how we catch fish and how you start to process them is incredibly valuable. So when we talk about this surplus, it's baking in all those memories, that entire experience together, right? It's not just the fish you walk away with.
1: Dip netting the Kenai River is a uniquely Alaskan experience. And Barry says it's one he hopes his boys remember. In Kenai, Alaska, I'm Ava White for Marketplace.

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1: This final note on the way out today, in which capitalism sometimes provides things we maybe don't need. I saw this in Bloomberg that Kalshi, the not uncontroversial betting platform, is going to ask regulators for permission to offer oil futures contracts, specifically futures contracts that never expire and that trade 24/7. Think for just a second about all the oil volatility we've seen since the president's war started, and you can see how this might turn out, you know, poorly. Our media production team includes Brian Allison, John Fokey, Montana Johnson, Drew Jostad, Gary O'Keefe, and Charlton Thorpe. Alex Simpson is the manager of media production. And I'm Kai Rizdahl. We will see you tomorrow, everybody. This is

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0: I mean, the Monkees, right? I mean, the fact that you can go from Hank Williams and Neil Young to the Monkees, that's a wow. So, you know, she was from Jackson, Mississippi. How do you think that influenced her sound?
1: Very deeply. You know, Jackson is a southern city, of course, and it's historically a musical crossroads. It's a place where you get Delta blues and country music and gospel and jazz all in convergence. And that was Cassandra Wilson. You know, she carried that blended sensibility of American music with her, even during all those years that she lived in the Northeast working with those great New York jazz musicians.
0: Hard to sum it up in just a few seconds, but what will Cassandra Wilson's legacy be?
1: Well, you know, with her repertoire and with her instincts, she really changed the idea of what a jazz vocalist can do and how they can do it. You know, it's hard to see there being artists like Norah Jones or Liz Wright in the jazz space without her. And, you know, she also had influences on neo-soul, people like Corinne Bailey Ray and Erykah Badu, and Americana. You know, I now hear it in artists like Rhiannon Giddens and Alison Russell.
0: All right, have to leave it there for now. That's Nate Chenin. He's a music critic and the editorial director at member station WRTI. Nate, thank you. This is NPR News.
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12: It's Morning Edition from NPR News. I'm Steve Inskeep.
0: And I'm Michelle Martin. Good morning. American factories are under extraordinary pressure to be perfect. They have to turn out flawless products efficiently in order to compete with rivals overseas. It used to be up to people to get those results. Now, manufacturers are leaning heavily on AI to up their game. NPR's Andrea Hsu reports.
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13: Brilliant Factory is GE Appliance's data platform. It shows in granular detail how each one of the company's 9 plants is running down to the workstation. Tony Gabbert's boss, Bill Good, is visiting from company headquarters in Kentucky. He says he loves being able to see what's happening everywhere.
14: In the old days, I would call my plant manager and I'd say, how are you running today? Now I'll call them and say, why are you running so poorly?
16: And I've received those phone calls. Why is line one running so poorly?
13: Collecting data through cameras and sensors is something GE Appliances has worked on for years. But now, having AI to analyze that data and raise a red flag if something looks off, that's game-changing. AI will flag if the data shows that a motor is running hot, a sign that it might give out. They can schedule a repair and avoid an unexpected breakdown, which is ideal because halting an assembly line can cost upwards of $300 per minute.
14: The name of the game in manufacturing is speed. Speed at which you see the problem, speed at which you solve the problem.
13: Plant managers can now start their day with an AI-generated report on not just where there might be a problem, but how to solve that problem. Good says that has shrunk the gap between manufacturing veterans like him, who've seen every problem in the book, and someone who may only have 5 years' experience. In fact,
14: it can outthink me.
13: This is coming from someone who's been in manufacturing for 4 decades. But Good is not worried AI will replace him. Quite the opposite. He says, bottom line, AI is enabling GE Appliances to manufacture in America. Even with all this technology, the Georgia plant has not cut its workforce. They actually just added 600 new jobs as part of a major expansion.
14: At least in the foreseeable future, I don't see AI replacing large populations of humans.
13: Although the company is using AI to optimize staffing, they've been moving workers to different tasks as needed. They're also using AI to forecast market demand, which lets them make last-minute decisions about which models to make. Good says all of this helps GE Appliances, which is actually owned by the Chinese conglomerate Haier, to compete with cheaper imports.
14: You have to be faster, better, more flexible.
13: That's the only thing, he says, that neutralizes the threat. Andrea Hsu, NPR News, Lafayette, Georgia.
12: Some other news now. The NBA punished the Los Angeles Clippers for going around salary cap limits. The Clippers face a $30 million fine. Now, if you're the owner, Steve Ballmer, maybe you're rich enough not to care about $30 million, but you may well care that you are suspended and your team lost their first round draft pick for 5 years. NPR's Becky Sullivan reports.
17: Last September, a podcast by the investigative journalist Pablo Torre shook the NBA's world. The LA Clippers, he claimed, had made a shady deal with a company called Aspiration, meant to duck the NBA's salary cap in order to pay millions of extra dollars to their all-star forward Kawhi Leonard.
18: What I started doing was scour the internet for any mentions of Aspiration. Any appearances, tweets, quotes, Instagram posts, anything by Kawhi Leonard endorsing Aspiration. And this was hard to find.
17: This was big news. That kind of sham endorsement deal is banned under the league's salary cap rules. Torre's reporting won him a Pulitzer Prize and led the NBA to hire a law firm to run their own investigation. That month, team officials and Leonard himself denied breaking any rules.
19: I mean, the NBA is going to do their job. None of us did no wrongdoing. That's it. We invite the investigations.
17: The NBA and its players union have long agreed to measures like the salary cap as ways to encourage competitive balance. In other words, to prevent rich owners with deep pockets from freely outspending cash poor teams. The man who owns the Clippers is the former Microsoft CEO Steve Ballmer. In fact, he's by far the richest owner in the NBA, worth some $150 billion. His wife, Connie, is a financial supporter of NPR. In an interview with ESPN last September, Steve Ballmer denied the allegations of misconduct.
20: We, the Clippers, have abided by the salary cap circumvention rules because that's the right thing to do.
17: Yesterday, the league released findings from that investigation it opened and announced a historic punishment. The NBA's law firm found the Clippers had arranged off-court deals for Leonard with Aspiration and three other companies in violation of league rules. Three team officials, including Ballmer, will be suspended from all league and team activities for as long as a year. Leonard avoided suspension but must pay a $700,000 fine. He was traded this summer to the Toronto Raptors. The biggest blow to the Clippers as a team is the loss of draft picks, 5 years worth of first-round picks starting in 2029. In a statement, the Clippers said they, quote, vehemently reject the NBA's findings and accused the investigation of bias. The team said it will vigorously challenge the findings and penalties. Becky Sullivan, NPR News.
1: As the color fades to black, I would take the whole thing back, now, baby, when the sky starts caving in.
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12: 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I'm Steve Inskeep.
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1: 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I'm Nicole Osei. 8 days after Nepal's flash floods, families who can't find loved ones perform symbolic cremations. We'll take a closer look at what the victims' families are grappling with at 5:45 on KERI News.
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5: Live from NPR News in Washington, I'm Dave Mattingly. There's word this morning that feminist activist Gloria Steinem, the co-founder of Ms. Magazine, has died at the age of 92. Her foundation says Steinem died yesterday at her home in New York City. A cause of death was not given. The remnants of Tropical Storm Edward continue to trigger flash flooding in areas of southeast Texas. Authorities say they've made dozens of water rescues since the storm came ashore along the Gulf Coast on Tuesday. More than 30,000 homes and businesses in the state are without power. President Trump says he's pleased with how the World Cup soccer tournament and other events boosted tourism in the U.S. this year. NPR's Deepa Shivaram says a broader look paints a different picture.
6: Trump, flanked by company leaders from places like Hilton Hotels and Booking.com, said that the men's FIFA World Cup brought in visitors from around the world and more than $18 billion to the economy.
7: It's a total record we've had. The country is thriving.
6: But overall, tourism in the U.S. has declined since Trump took office, in part because of his immigration policies and his economic fights with allies like Canada. Las Vegas, for example, saw a more than 17% drop in visitors from Canada last year, dealing a blow to the city's tourism-dependent economy. Deepa Shivaram, NPR News.
5: This is NPR News from Washington. Jury deliberations are scheduled to resume this morning in Massachusetts in the trial of Lindsay Clancy. She's charged with killing her three children. Jurors told the judge yesterday they remained deadlocked after 5 days of deliberations. The judge in Plymouth told them to keep trying to reach a unanimous verdict. Children in France are back in school this week. NPR's Eleanor Beardsley says about 160,000 fewer kids are enrolled this year compared to last, reflecting Europe's demographic decline amid falling birth rates.
8: The French Education Ministry says by 2035, schools will have 1.7 million fewer students, a 14% decrease. The decline is expected to first affect preschools and elementary schools before extending to middle and high schools. The impact is likely to be strongest in Paris, where primary school enrollment could fall by as much as 29%. Sorbonne University professor Gabriel Latanzio called the decline a tragedy on News Channel France 24.
9: It is a concern for how you will organize the school, of course. We'll have to, you know, close down a number of them in some regions of the country.
8: France's education ministry says the country's school system will have to be completely revised. Eleanor Beardsley, NPR News.
5: Fidelity Investments says the number of 401k millionaires in the U.S. hit a record high during the second quarter. I'm Dave Mattingly, NPR News in Washington.
1: 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I'm Nicole Osei. We've got a slight chance of showers and thunderstorms after 10 a.m. today as Tropical Storm Edward pushes storms further inland. Otherwise, partly sunny and windy with a high near 94, but it's going to feel like 102. Tonight, higher chances of showers and thunderstorms, cloudy showers and thunderstorms after

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1: It's Thursday, 5:42 on 90.1 KERI News. Nicole Osei here. What are right-to-work laws and why people living in those states? What are they dealing with? Why do they make less on average? We'll answer those questions at 5:51 on KERI News.
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4: Good morning, I'm Ella Bicknell at the BBC. Human rights groups in Sudan have warned that food is being used as a weapon of war after two trucks carrying UN supplies were hit in an airstrike in South Kordofan State. More than 50 tons of food meant for over 5,000 civilians were destroyed. South Korea's government says it's going to move the administrative capital away from Seoul to a new city of Sejong. The BBC's Jake Kwon has more.
5: Past governments have long argued that Seoul is too close to North Korea and moving the capital south would provide an extra buffer. But in recent decades, Seoul's overcrowding has become the primary concern. The government is hoping the new capital Sejong, located 100 kilometers south of Seoul, will rebalance the country. The move is expected to conclude in 2033 when the new parliament building is completed.
4: Survivors of the Sharpeville massacre, in which 69 peaceful protesters were killed by police in apartheid-era South Africa, are calling for a law change so they can sue the government and the police. Abraham Mofokeng is one of them. He still has a bullet lodged in his spine more than 60 years on from the shooting.
6: It would make us very happy. At the end of the day, apartheid is dead and buried. A win would bring complete healing, not just for us, but for future generations as well.
4: I'm Ella Bicknell at the BBC in London.
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7: 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I'm Michelle Martin.
8: And I'm Steve Inskeep. More than 1,200 people are now confirmed dead from last week's floods in Nepal, and about 5,000 are unaccounted for. The number keeps rising. Families who can't find their loved ones are cremating their effigies instead, and authorities hold out hope that bodies in their care might be claimed. NPR's Dia Hadid reports.
9: A large yellow bulldozer is seen in footage shared by the Indian daily The Hindu. It trundles into a hilly forest in the devastated district of Chitwan. It scrapes out red earth, a trench, to bury unclaimed flood victims. Officials hope this will be a temporary resting place because Nepalese, who are mostly Hindu, cremate their loved ones. But they're being buried because the morgues were too full. Local media reported that at least 340 bodies were found nearby. Officials have logged DNA into a database, burying each corpse with a tag visible above the ground. That identifies the dead in case their DNA can be matched with a living relative. The police say more than 560 relatives of the missing have offered their DNA samples. Anil Thapa, an inspector with the Chitwan police, told the Associated Press.
10: Then if DNA matches, we can extract the dead bodies from the ground.
9: Nepal's police say on X they've temporarily buried more than 880 bodies. Other nations are helping extract and process the DNA, says a spokesman for Nepal's Ministry of Foreign Affairs. They include, he says,
11: the 19-member forensic team from India, a 5-member specialized forensic team from China arrived yesterday. The disaster victim identification team of 6 individuals from Singapore has just arrived.
9: Spokesman Lok Bahadur Pordell Chetri added that
11: an additional Korean forensic team has also joined the work.
9: He says Nepal has requested more equipment to facilitate this grim task, including more bags for human remains. But some families have given up hope of finding their loved ones. So in Kathmandu, by the river of the revered Pashupatinath temple, a Hindu priest blows on a conch shell, a funeral rite to ward off evil. Mourners create effigies of the dead, stick figures made from bundles of holy kusha grass. They're bound in yellow cloth, inscribed with the name of the Hindu god Ram. One family lines up six of them. They're piled onto pyres with straw, garlanded with marigolds. Grieving male relatives with freshly shaven heads circle them three times, then set them alight from a flame flickering in a clay pot. Hindu priest Tulsi Prasad tells NPR producer Mamita Bhandari he's performed countless rituals like this recently. He says the souls of those who died in natural disasters are immortal. One of the men undertaking this symbolic cremation is Barendra Busnet. He says he too lost six family members. Only one was found, his sister-in-law, who washed up on a riverbank. And he's not alone. Another man at the Hindu temple declines to give his name. He points to the other side of the riverbank, also full of people performing the same symbolic ritual. Yesterday, he says, it was filled with people. And tomorrow, it may be full again. Dee Hadid, NPR News, with Mamita Bhandari in Kathmandu.
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7: And I'm Michelle Martin.
1: 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Exodus of experienced military leadership continues in the Pentagon, prompting more questions and concerns about Defense Secretary Pete Hegseth's leadership. We'll unpack the situation at 6:07 on KERE News.
12: From poverty to comfort, being in the closet to outed or relative unknown to Emmy nominated, comedian Robbie Hoffman has been through big life shifts. 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
1: 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We've got a slight chance of showers and thunderstorms after 10 a.m. today as Tropical Storm Edward pushes storms inland. Otherwise, it's going to be partly sunny and windy with a high near 94, but it's going to feel like 102. Tonight, higher chances of showers and thunderstorms, mostly cloudy and windy with a low near 75. We've got a good chance of showers before 10 a.m. tomorrow. Mostly sunny with a high near 96, but it's going to feel like 100. In Dallas, 80. Fort Worth, 78. Frisco, 81. 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
0: From Marketplace in Washington, I'm Kimberly Adams. We're headed into Labor Day weekend, a celebration of America's labor movement and unions, but only about 10% of workers were in unions in 2025, according to the Bureau of Labor Statistics. State laws have a big impact on union membership, as well as worker wages more broadly. A new report from the Economic Policy Institute finds people who live in right-to-work states make nearly 7% less on average than people who live in states without right-to-work laws. That wage gap has more than doubled in the last decade. Marketplace's Samantha Fields has more.
2: 26 states have so-called right-to-work laws. Kentucky was the last to pass one in 2017.
3: Right to work is kind of a misnomer.
2: Elise Gould at the Economic Policy Institute says these laws do not offer workers any job protections.
3: Instead, what they do is prohibit any requirement that workers covered by a union contract either join the union or contribute toward the cost of union representation.
2: Which makes unionizing harder. In states with right to work laws, just 6% of workers are in a union versus 16% in states without these laws. And salaries are lower on average, especially for women and Black and Hispanic workers, says Kyle Moore at the Century Foundation.
4: A lot of that comes down to what unions do for folks, right? Black workers often see a greater benefit from having a union than white workers because the private market is often unfair to Black workers.
2: But Gould at EPI says the right-to-work laws themselves are just one factor.
3: Non-right-to-work states are more likely to have higher minimum wages. They're more likely to have restrictions on non-compete agreements or pay transparency policies.
2: And she says those policies are likely also contributing to higher wages for workers in those states. I'm Samantha Fields for Marketplace.
0: Let's do the numbers. The FTSE in London is basically flat. Dow, S&P, and NASDAQ futures are mixed in the negative 0.2 to slightly up percent, like less than 0.1% range, with the Dow future up 12 points. The 10-year Treasury yield is down at 4.79%. And we have a weekly newsletter that goes out every Friday. You can get the best of Marketplace straight to your inbox. Sign up today to get it tomorrow. We have explainers and analysis on the economic news of the week. 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
0: Tomorrow, we get the big monthly jobs report. And one thing it's been showing lately is the declining labor force participation rate, the idea that a bigger chunk of the population has stopped working and is no longer looking for a job. Part of that is because of the demographic fact that the U.S. population is getting older, which means more people are retiring, but also more potential workers are managing their own health issues. Here's one story as part of our new series, Clocked Out.
5: My name is Brian O'Connell, and I'm 72 years old. I'm a retired Air Force aviator. I then became an Air Force junior ROTC instructor. So I taught for over 8 years, and then my eyesight started going south. I was diagnosed with glaucoma while I was still on active duty in the Air Force. And then about, 15 years after I was diagnosed, I had a pressure spike, and that's when I experienced immediate vision loss. In early 2016, I realized that I didn't think that I was going to be able to continue to teach. So at the end of the school year, I retired. It was very difficult to step away because it was not on my terms. I really enjoyed what I was doing as a teacher. I enjoyed the daily interaction with the students. I enjoyed the extracurricular activities that I was part of. Things were a little dark and sometimes, and I started avoiding just being around other people who I knew because I was not able to see their faces, and therefore I felt uncomfortable. Until one day, my wife was reading a letter to the editor to the local newspaper from the veteran who wrote in about a program the Department of Veterans Affairs offers, the VA, called the Blind Rehabilitation Center. It's a service to basically teach veterans how to deal with that, technology and orientation and mobility and life skills. I learned a tremendous amount. In 2022, my friend and former fellow instructor told me that the guy who replaced me was also going to retire, and there was no one who was going to replace him. And so I said to him, almost without thinking too hard about it, if you don't mind a blind guy coming back, I'll come back and I'll teach. I came back and started teaching in January of 2023. My process was different, but the result was the same. I was their teacher, I was their instructor. My fellow instructor and I were teammates again. We taught together for another 2.5 years. Until he was ready to retire. And at that point, I said, hey man, we'll go out together. And this time it's on my terms.
0: That was Brian O'Connell. 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In Washington, I'm Kimberly Adams with the Marketplace Morning Report. 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
6: 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I'm Nicole Osei. 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
6: Good morning. The majority of Dallas City Council members opposed a proposal to eliminate funding for flock cameras. Why is this technology facing so much backlash? I'm Nicole Osei, and this is Morning Edition. Exodus of experienced military leadership continues in the Pentagon, prompting more questions and concerns about Defense Secretary Pete Hegseth's leadership. Why is Hegseth making these moves? We'll discuss how this could affect the future of the military on 90.1 KERA News.
12: Live from NPR News in Washington, I'm Windsor Johnston. Gloria Steinem, a trailblazing journalist and leading voice of the modern women's movement, has died. Steinem spent decades fighting for women's equality at home, in the workplace, and across American society. Her death was announced this morning in a social media post. Steinem was 92. People across Iran are assessing the damage from a heavy wave of U.S. airstrikes. Tehran is reporting military and civilian casualties, while the U.S. says its forces struck Iranian military targets. NPR's Adil Al-Shalchi reports.
13: The U.S. military said its recent wave of strikes were in response to recent Iranian attempts to attack commercial shipping in the Strait of Hormuz and against American service members based in the region. According to a statement released by the Islamic Revolutionary Guards Corps, four members of their aerospace division were killed in U.S. strikes on Tuesday. The Iranian Ministry of Health said that four people were killed during a U.S. strike on a wedding in southern Iran. The U.S. military did not comment on that particular incident, but a U.S. Central Command spokesperson acknowledged there were reports of civilian casualties during Tuesday's attacks. Iran retaliated on Tuesday by targeting the Gulf and Jordan. Early Wednesday morning, Kuwaiti armed forces said it was intercepting missile and drone attacks coming from Iran. Hadil Al-Shalchi, NPR News, Istanbul.
12: Billions of dollars in taxes went uncollected last year after the IRS cut thousands of staffers. NPR's Scott Horsley reports on the new findings.
14: Revenue from tax audits plunged 35% last year as the Trump administration laid off thousands of IRS auditors. Any savings from the staff cuts were dwarfed by the drop in tax collections. The inspector general says the fallout could be even larger if more people conclude they can avoid paying taxes without the risk of getting caught. Natasha Sarin, who is a counselor on tax policy in the Biden administration, says money spent policing the tax code pays off many times over.
15: You're less likely to speed when you know that there is a cop on the beat.
14: More than 25,000 IRS employees were laid off or took early retirement last year, including about 3,600 tax examiners. Scott Horsley, NPR News, Washington.
12: The Trump administration's oil agreements with Venezuela are raising new questions about the country's political and economic future. The deals deepen Washington's ties with acting President Delcy Rodriguez following the U.S. capture of her predecessor, Nicolas Maduro. NPR's John Otis reports on how Venezuelans are responding.
16: People now, it's really quite jarring to see their current president cozying up to Trump and to Chevron. Now, critics claim that new oil deals are the result of Trump's gunboat diplomacy after removing Maduro and are therefore unconstitutional.
12: NPR's John Otis. This is NPR.
9: At 6:04, this is KERA News. I'm Pablo Arauz-Pena. The majority of Dallas City Council members opposed eliminating funding for flock cameras in a non-binding vote during Wednesday's budget briefing. That was the same week the Dallas Police Department announced plans to cease the use of 321 flock cameras. But the department still plans to use more than 300 remaining cameras, citing them as an important investigative tool. Councilmember Kathy Stewart said any technology used by law enforcement should have appropriate oversight.
17: But I don't believe the potential for misuse outweighs the public safety value of this tool.
9: The latest discussions around Flock in Dallas came after Governor Greg Abbott ordered all state agencies to pause Flock camera funding. And the number of Texas families waiting to help paying for child care has grown dramatically in recent years. KERA's Sujatha Dand reports.
18: State data compiled by the Associated Press shows that about 32,000 Texas children were on a wait list for child care assistance in 2020. By August 2025, the number had ballooned to more than 190,000. Tori Manis is the CEO of Child Care Group, which administers federal child care assistance in Dallas County. She says costs are outpacing inflation.
19: Providers have no choice but to either raise the cost of care or either not paying themselves, or we are seeing providers going out of business.
18: Manis says families can wait several months to a year to have their applications processed. For KERA News, I'm Sujatha Dand in Dallas.
9: A resolution honoring Charlie Kirk drew criticism from Tarrant County Democratic commissioners at Tuesday's meeting. Commissioners approved the resolution in a 3-2 vote along party lines. It was proposed by Republican Commissioner Matt Krause, who described Kirk's work as one that sparked Christian revival and left a legacy.
20: After his passing, unfortunately, was the first time I really understood the impact that he had, especially on a generation of young men and women that needed that kind of guidance.
9: Outside the commissioner's court building, a group of people were also seen singing along to Christian songs before the meeting, showing their support for the resolution. Kirk was known for his controversial opinions on race, gender, civil rights, and other topics. And a memorial service is planned on Sunday morning for
4: The two hikers who lost their lives in the Grand Canyon flood last Saturday. That'll be Sunday morning. This is KERA News.
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1: We made it to Thursday on 90.1 KERE News. I'm Nicole Osei. Social Security benefits could see major cuts in about 6 years unless Congress acts. But the issue is getting little attention ahead of the midterms.
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1: Tropical Depression Edward continues to dump heavy rain and strong winds over southeast Texas, causing flooding, downed trees, and prompting rescues across the region. Tens of thousands are still without power this morning. KERE News is keeping track of Edward as it pushes storms into North Texas. Stay with us throughout the day for updates. Got a slight chance of showers and thunderstorms after 10 a.m. today. Otherwise, partly sunny and windy with a high near 94, but it's going to feel like 102. Tonight, higher chances of showers and storms, mostly cloudy and windy with a low near 75. This is KERE News.
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0: I'm Michelle Martin.
7: And I'm Leila Fadel. Some of the biggest names in music, all of them women, performed at the Daisy Chain Fields Festival in Irvine, California this past weekend. Grammy-winning singer-songwriter Olivia Rodrigo headlined and created the festival. She performed with Chapel Roan, Doechii, Sarah McLachlan, Stevie Nicks. It was to raise money for nonprofits focused on women's and girls' rights. All the big names volunteered their time, and no surprise, it sold out in 30 minutes. At the end of the night, she made a promise to the crowd.
8: See you next year!
7: I spoke with Rodrigo about what it was like bringing her vision to life.
9: I mean, it was incredible. The whole thing was just joyful from start to finish. Obviously, Saturday was beyond my wildest dreams, and getting to sing with Stevie Nicks and Sarah McLachlan and Alanis Morissette, and getting to see all these girls really sharing in this experience and building this community. Like, I saw a woman breastfeeding her baby underneath a tree. I was like, this is exactly what I envisioned it to be. But also, I mean, all of the proceeds of the festival, you raised $20 million, which is so insane. I'm so proud of that. And all of those proceeds are going to these women's charities and repro health groups. And so I got to learn about them over the past year and kind of talk to the founders and the people who are on the front lines of these issues. And that was such a joy, too. So the whole thing was just magnificent.
7: Now, Sarah McLachlan was in the lineup. She also co-founded the Lilith Fair back in the 90s. And you said that inspired this festival and what it did to show that you can have more than one woman and people will come and see them with Daisy Chain Fields Festival. Were you out to prove something? Was this the right moment because of what's going on politically in the country? Why now?
9: Totally. I mean, Lilith Fair definitely was a huge inspiration. I really think that Sarah and her generation really broke down so many barriers so that girls my age could really thrive in the music industry and feel protected. I think it was really important for me to do this festival right now because I just think we're so discouraged right now. I think that the people who want to keep us down are really relying on us feeling alone and overwhelmed. And I think the antidote to that is joy and community.
7: What do you mean by the people trying to keep us down?
9: Oh, you know, just people who are trying to strip us of our rights. And at the time of Lilith Fair, women had more bodily autonomy in America than they do now.
7: You performed your single, Serena Joy, on the stage at this festival for the first time. That song is named for a character in Handmaid's Tale, Margaret Atwood's novel. What is the message of the song?
9: It was just kind of based on the principle that a threat to one person's human rights is a threat to all of our human rights.
7: Yeah.
9: That's something that I think about a lot watching so much of the sadness and destruction go on in the world. I think even in terms of reproductive health care, like it's easy for someone in my position to be like, well, I live in California and, you know, I obviously have means. And so this is not really going to affect me that much. But I think that's a really dangerous, vicious cycle because, you know, I think that the slope is really slippery when rights start being taken away. It's terrifying for us all.
7: I've heard that sentiment across a lot of different things, including immigration, mm-hmm. which started with only segments of the country's population and then expanded. And you were dragged into the center of that when DHS used one of your songs, All American Bitch, as the soundtrack to a video of ICE agents detaining people last fall. And you were mad. You made that clear online. Tell me about seeing that when you heard your song being used in that way and how you reacted, maybe how it impacted what you did after that.
9: Oh my God. It was just awful to see a song that I wrote about feeling trapped in like a misogynistic box that we put women in.

0: When you sit down to write, is there ever anything like, yeah, you won't write about?
1: You know, I'm sure. I can't think of anything off the top of my head, but I really try to write from a place that's just for me. You know what I mean? I love writing songs. And even if nobody heard the songs, I would still write them. And so I try to always maintain that sort of sanctity of creation. And then I sort of think about the way that they're going to reverberate into the world after.
0: Olivia Rodrigo, fresh out of her first Daisy Chain Fields Festival. Thank you for speaking with me.
1: Oh, thanks so much for having me. It's an honor.
0: And Olivia Rodrigo is on her Unravel tour later this month. Oh, one night I was bored in bed and stalked you on the internet. It's feminine. This is NPR News.
2: 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Nicole Osei here. In her lifetime, Wally Funk served as a trailblazer to countless women who became aviators and astronauts. Friends like Duff O'Dell say her optimism and tenacity played a key part.
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5: SpaceX just made a huge deal with Brownsville over land and water use. What the deal tells us about Elon Musk's expanding footprint in South Texas.
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7: Live from NPR News in Washington, I'm Dave Mattingly. Bodies continue to be found in Nepal along the border with Tibet, where the death toll from last week's glacier collapse and flash flooding now tops 1,200. Authorities say 20,000 homes in the region will need to be rebuilt. Jurors in Massachusetts are scheduled to resume deliberations this morning in the trial of Lindsey Clancy. The 36-year-old is charged with killing her three children in 2023. Deborah Becker with member station WBUR says jurors have twice told the trial judge they've been unable to reach a unanimous verdict.
8: Yesterday was the fifth day of deliberation, still no verdict. So the judge took the step of issuing formal instructions, telling the jurors to keep trying. This is a legal procedure called Tui Rodriguez instructions in Massachusetts, and it's designed basically to break an impasse. Judge William Sullivan told the jurors that they know the case best and should try to reach consensus.
7: Clancy doesn't deny strangling her children ages 5, 3, and 8 months in the family's home. Defense attorneys argue Clancy suffered from postpartum psychosis. Author and feminist activist Gloria Steinem has died at the age of 92. Her foundation says the co-founder of Ms. Magazine died at her home in New York City. A cause of death was not given. This is NPR News.
9: At 6:31, this is KERA News. I'm Pablo Arauz Peña. All but three Dallas City Council members pushed back on a proposal to eliminate funding for flock cameras during Wednesday's budget briefing. City Council members indicated where they stood on amendments and budget revisions during non-binding votes at a meeting. Councilmember Adam Bazaldúa proposed ending $1.5 million in flock funding and put it toward infrastructure and eviction advocacy instead. He says he is not opposed to technology.
10: I believe that there are comparable products that don't have a nationwide network attached to them.
9: Flock cameras triggered privacy concerns and allegations of misuse and surveillance. The number of Texas children on a waiting list for child care financial assistance has spiked in recent years. State data compiled by the AP shows about 32,000 children were waiting for assistance in 2020. By August of last year, the wait list had grown to more than 190,000. Dominique McCain with the nonprofit Educational First Steps says proposed federal changes to Head Start could put a greater strain on the system.
11: Those cuts happen. Those families now have to get on the subsidized list. The wait list grows even more.
9: Texas lawmakers last year redirected $100 million in federal money to child care assistance. Advocates say rising costs mean the money won't serve as many children as expected. And a memorial service is planned for Sunday morning at Lakeside Baptist Church in Granbury for the two hikers who lost their lives in the Grand Canyon flood last Saturday. John Giusti and Brent Rosenkrantz of Granbury were both hiking in the national park when they were swept up in the violent flash flood. A third hiker, Timothy Smith, is still missing. This is KERA News.
12: I'm Peter Sagal. In a remarkable concession to the Canadians, the White House has dropped its demand that in the second season of Heated Rivalry, the guys are straight. Join us for the news quiz from NPR.
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1: I'm Nicole Osei, and you're listening to 90.1 KERE News. Thanks for being here. The NBA has punished the Los Angeles Clippers for a scheme it says tried to circumvent the salary cap to pay Kawhi Leonard. The team will lose 5 years of first-round picks plus millions in fines. We'll discuss this case and the impact it has on the sport at 6:55 on KERE News.
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6: Good morning, I'm Ella Bicknell at the BBC. The head of the World Meteorological Organization has called on governments to act now to tackle the effects of an exceptionally strong El Nino. Celeste Salow said Pacific Ocean temperatures were exceeding anything previously recorded. Mark Poynting is the BBC's climate reporter.
7: UN scientists say they're nearly 100% certain that El Nino will continue until at least February. They expect unusually dry weather in large areas of Southeast Asia, Central America and the Amazon, raising the risk of drought. While parts of eastern Africa, southern Brazil and the southern US could face wetter conditions, increasing the chances of flooding.
6: Spain's prime minister says there's no solid evidence Morocco orchestrated the mass influx of 70,000 migrants into the North African territory of Ceuta. Most were sent back to Morocco, but thousands remain. Pedro Sanchez told Parliament there was no warning of crossings in July.
8: No one has been able to determine if there were social media profiles linked to Moroccan social protest movements or the states of Morocco, Russia or Israel. For now, this has been disregarded by our intelligence services.
6: China has criticized a new French law imposing a levy on so-called fast fashion items. A fee of up to $14 will be charged on mass-produced clothes considered so cheap they're not worth repairing. I'm Ella Bicknell at the BBC in London.
9: 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From Americans United for Separation of Church and State. Since 1946, AU has supported the First Amendment right of freedom of religion. 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
1: 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Aviation pioneer Wally Funk notched a final career milestone when she went to space at 82 years old. It was the capstone to a lifetime of achievements. She died this summer at aged 87. KERA's Andy Lusk heard from loved ones at Funk's celebration of life this week.
10: Wally Funk, the trailblazing aviator and astronaut, died in July at 87 years old. She was a longtime Grapevine resident. Funk is known worldwide for her 2021 space flight with Blue Origin. That's Jeff Bezos' private space company. At 82 years old, the trip helped her become the oldest person to go to space. She described the journey in a later interview with the Smithsonian Air and Space Museum.
11: I've been up and I've been down. I've been into space. Oh, how lucky I was.
10: But Funk's aviation career was filled with milestones long before she left Earth's atmosphere. She earned her pilot's license as a teenager and became a professional aviator shortly thereafter. Funk went on to train as an astronaut with an early space race era initiative that tested women's fitness for space travel. The women who completed the program later became known as the Mercury 13. NASA ultimately rejected them as astronauts at the time. Funk was the last surviving member of the Mercury 13 and the only one to make it to space. On Tuesday, a large crowd packed into White's Chapel Methodist Church in Southlake to honor Funk's life and achievements. Funk was a well-known part of the congregation. Her usual place in the pews was marked with her flight jacket and a bouquet of white flowers. Duff O'Dell is a Grapevine City Council member and a longtime Delta Airlines employee. She was a close friend of Funk's.
12: She beat her head on a lot of glass ceilings and paved the way. I had a long airline career, and it wasn't welcoming to females for a long time, so we owe her a debt of gratitude.
10: Funk never married and had no children. Odell became her caregiver in Funk's final years of life. Odell says that while Funk seemed frustrated with the limitations placed on women, Funk was assured that she would do what she wanted to do.
12: So when people, many, many people said to her, "You can't do this because you're a female," she'd just smile and say, "Okay, watch me." It did not ever discourage her.
10: During the Celebration of Life ceremony, speakers highlighted Funk's tenacity and optimism. Retired Air Force Colonel and NASA astronaut Eileen Collins says women like her stand on Funk's shoulders. The Mercury 13, she says, each brought something special to the table.
13: I have no doubt that every one of them could have qualified to become an astronaut. Unfortunately, it was just not their time.
10: Collins highlighted Funk's legacy as an instructor to thousands of students, which included military pilots.
13: She taught her students to fly with confidence, decisiveness, always be prepared, and most of all, safety. She wanted her students to be the best.
10: Funk was the first female flight instructor at Fort Sill, an Army post in Oklahoma. In the early 1970s, she also broke new ground for women as federal aviation safety officials. Funk became the Federal Aviation Administration's first female flight inspector and one of the National Transportation Safety Board's first female air safety investigators. In her career, Funk logged tens of thousands of hours of flight time. According to her wishes, Funk's ashes will be spread partly in the mountains near Taos, New Mexico, where she grew up, and at the portal of the Folded Wings Shrine to Aviation in Southern California. For KERA News, I'm Andy Lusk in Southlake.
1: What an amazing legacy. U.S. oil giant Chevron announced Wednesday that it's expanding its operations in Venezuela. President Trump has been encouraging U.S. oil companies to invest more in the South American country, but skeptics believe this could backfire. We'll discuss the benefits and the risks at 7:07 on KERA News.
14: From poverty to comfort, being in the closet to outed or relative unknown to Emmy nominated, comedian Robbie Hoffman has been through big life shifts. 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
1: 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We've got a slight chance of showers and thunderstorms after 10 a.m. today as Tropical Storm Edward pushes storms inland. Otherwise, partly sunny and windy with a high near 94, but it's going to feel like 102. Tonight, higher chances of showers and storms, cloudy and windy with a low near 75. 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
16: It's Morning Edition from NPR News. I'm Steve Inskeep.
17: And I'm Michelle Martin. Good morning. American factories are under extraordinary pressure to be perfect. They have to turn out flawless products efficiently in order to compete with rivals overseas. It used to be up to people to get those results. Now, manufacturers are leaning heavily on AI to up their game. NPR's Andrea Hsu reports.
18: 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Autonomous vehicles delivering parts, robots gluing together glass cooktops, and a set of cameras working alongside people on the assembly line.
19: And we have these things everywhere out here.
18: Tony Gabbard is director of manufacturing operations. He explains these cameras have been trained to check for multiple things, if the right parts are on the right ovens, if everything's aligned. And if a problem's detected, the line shuts down and loud music plays.
19: And I can't remember what this zone, it may be Metallica or AC/DC.
18: Before the cameras, when they had people checking for errors, it took longer to respond.
19: You go, well, what's wrong? 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
18: Now, the goal here has always been to minimize errors and equipment downtime and to ensure every cooking appliance passes inspection and makes it to the consumer problem-free.
19: It's a journey on perfection.
18: Now with AI, perfection seems almost within reach. Gabbert walks me over to a giant computer screen.
20: Oh, is this Brilliant Factory?
19: Latest and greatest.
18: Brilliant Factory is GE Appliance's data platform. It shows in granular detail how each one of the company's 9 plants is running down to the workstation. Tony Gabbert's boss, Bill Good, is visiting from company headquarters in Kentucky. He says he loves being able to see what's happening everywhere.
21: In the old days, I would call my plant manager and I'd say, how are you running today? Now I'll call them and say, why are you running so poorly?
19: And I've received those phone calls. Why is line one running so poorly?
18: Collecting data through cameras and sensors is something GE Appliances has worked on for years. But now, having AI to analyze that data and raise a red flag if something looks off, that's game-changing. AI will flag if the data shows that a motor is running hot, a sign that it might give out. They can schedule a repair and avoid an unexpected breakdown, which is ideal because halting an assembly line can cost upwards of $300 per minute.
21: The name of the game in manufacturing is speed. Speed at which you see the problem, speed at which you solve the problem.
18: Plant managers can now start their day with an AI-generated report on not just where there might be a problem, but how to solve that problem. Good says that has shrunk the gap between manufacturing veterans like him, who've seen every problem in the book, and someone who may only have 5 years' experience. In fact,
21: it can outthink me.
18: This is coming from someone who's been in manufacturing for 4 decades. But Good is not worried AI will replace him, quite the opposite. He says, bottom line, AI is enabling GE Appliances to manufacture in America. Even with all this technology, the Georgia plant has not cut its workforce. They actually just added 600 new jobs as part of a major expansion.
21: At least in the foreseeable future, I don't see AI replacing large populations of humans.
18: Although the company is using AI to optimize staffing, they've been moving workers to different tasks as needed. They're also using AI to forecast market demand, which lets them make last-minute decisions about which models to make. Good says all of this helps GE Appliances, which is actually owned by the Chinese conglomerate Haier, to compete with cheaper imports.
21: You have to be faster, better, more flexible.
18: That's the only thing, he says, that neutralizes the threat. Andrea Hsu, NPR News, Lafayette, Georgia.
16: Some other news now. The NBA punished the Los Angeles Clippers for going around salary cap limits. The Clippers face a $30 million fine. Now, if you're the owner, Steve Ballmer, maybe you're rich enough not to care about $30 million, but you may well care that you are suspended and your team lost their first round draft pick for 5 years. NPR's Becky Sullivan reports.
22: Last September, a podcast by the investigative journalist Pablo Torre shook the NBA's world. The LA Clippers, he claimed, had made a shady deal with a company called Aspiration, meant to duck the NBA's salary cap in order to pay millions of extra dollars to their all-star forward Kawhi Leonard.
23: What I started doing was scour the internet for any mentions of Aspiration. Any appearances, tweets, quotes, Instagram posts, anything by Kawhi Leonard endorsing Aspiration. And this was hard to find.
22: This was big news. That kind of sham endorsement deal is banned under the league's salary cap rules. Torre's reporting won him a Pulitzer Prize and led the NBA to hire a law firm to run their own investigation. That month, team officials and Leonard himself denied breaking any rules.
24: I mean, the NBA is going to do their job. None of us did no wrongdoing. That's it. We invite the investigations.
22: The NBA and its players' union have long agreed to measures like the salary cap as ways to encourage competitive balance. In other words, to prevent rich owners with deep pockets from freely outspending cash-poor teams. The man who owns the Clippers is the former Microsoft CEO Steve Ballmer. In fact, he's by far the richest owner in the NBA, worth some $150 billion. His wife, Connie, is a financial supporter of NPR. In an interview with ESPN last September, Steve Ballmer denied the allegations of misconduct.
0: We, the Clippers, have abided by the salary cap circumvention rules because that's the right thing to do.
22: Yesterday, the league released findings from that investigation it opened and announced a historic punishment. The NBA's law firm found the Clippers had arranged off-court deals for Leonard with Aspiration and three other companies in violation of league rules. Three team officials, including Ballmer, will be suspended from all league and team activities for as long as a year. Leonard avoided suspension but must pay a $700,000 fine. He was traded this summer to the Toronto Raptors. The biggest blow to the Clippers as a team is the loss of draft picks, 5 years worth of first-round picks starting in 2029. In a statement, the Clippers said they, quote, vehemently reject the NBA's findings and accused the investigation of bias. The team said it will vigorously challenge the findings and penalties. Becky Sullivan, NPR News.
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2: I would throw it all away tonight now when the walls start closing in. At least I said I saw it coming.
16: 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I'm Steve Inskeep.
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1: Good morning. The majority of Dallas City Council members opposed a proposal to eliminate funding for flock cameras. What is behind the growing backlash against this technology? I'm Nicole Osei, and this is Morning Edition. U.S. oil giant Chevron is expanding its operations in Venezuela.
25: We expect to invest more than $7 billion and double production over just the next 5 years.
1: We'll break down why some say it's a benefit and others say it's a risk on 90.1 KERA News.
26: Live from NPR News in Washington, I'm Windsor Johnston. Israeli officials say the military has no plans to pull back from Gaza, and the defense minister is again calling for Palestinians to leave the territory. NPR's Carrie Khan reports the tougher rhetoric comes as Prime Minister Benjamin Netanyahu faces a tight re-election race.
27: During a surprise visit to Gaza, Netanyahu said Israel's military will not retreat from its current positions in the territory. Netanyahu said Israeli troops aren't moving. They control 60% of the strip and, quote, there is still more to come. Mapping analysis by NPR and others puts Israeli control of Gaza's territory at closer to 70%. Israeli airstrikes continue in violation of the U.S.-brokered ceasefire. Meanwhile, Defense Minister Israel Katz says Israel will facilitate mass migration out of Gaza by, quote, any means. Critics say forced Palestinian migration constitutes ethnic cleansing. Katz says President Trump and the U.S.-backed Port of Peace have, quote, frozen that plan, but says it still remains a possibility. Carrie Khan, NPR News, Tel Aviv.
26: Defense Secretary Pete Hegseth has removed a growing number of senior military officers since taking office. Many of those dismissed are women or black, including commanders with decades of combat experience. NPR's Quill Lawrence reports the Secretary of the Army, Dan Driscoll, resigned after defending some of those officers.
6: At least in one congressional hearing, he went to bat for a general who'd been removed. And we know from a person close to Driscoll, who wasn't authorized to speak publicly, that Driscoll did have a final meeting with President Trump where he told him that Hegseth's arbitrary firings are making it harder to modernize the military because really good people are getting fired and it's hollowing out the senior ranks.
26: NPR's Quill Lawrence. Feminist icon Gloria Steinem has died. She was a pivotal voice and longstanding presence in the modern women's rights movement. NPR's Kristen Wright reports she influenced generations of women.
8: Gloria Steinem will long be remembered as an enduring symbol of the women's movement. For more than a half century, she advocated for feminist causes, helping women gain meaningful progress toward equality at home, in the workplace, and other aspects of American society. Steinem fought for abortion rights and shared that she had one herself. She advocated for pay equality, women in politics, and against domestic violence. Her activism changed American life. Steinem started out as a journalist, notably reporting undercover to expose conditions inside New York's Playboy Club in 1963. She co-founded Ms. Magazine, a feminist publication, a radical idea at the time. Steinem wrote books and essays and continued her work well into old age. She died peacefully at home in New York. Gloria Steinem was 92. Kristen Wright, NPR News.
26: This is NPR.
9: At 7:04, this is KERA News. I'm Pablo Arauz Peña. A majority of Dallas City Council members opposed eliminating funding for flock cameras in a vote during Wednesday's budget briefing. That was in the same week the Dallas Police Department announced plans to cease the use of 321 flock cameras, but the department still plans to use more than 300 remaining cameras, citing them as an important investigative tool. Councilmember Kathy Stewart said any technology used by law enforcement should have appropriate oversight.
10: But I don't believe the potential for misuse outweighs the public safety value of this tool.
9: The latest discussions around Flock in Dallas came after Governor Greg Abbott ordered all state agencies to pause Flock camera funding. And Tarrant County is honoring the life of conservative activist Charlie Kirk, despite pushback from Democratic commissioners. KERA's Penelope Rivera reports.
11: Democratic Commissioner Roderick Miles Jr. said he was not okay with being asked to honor a resolution for someone who did harm to people like him.
12: What it tells me is that you don't see me and you don't see the people that look like me. If you can willingly advocate and stand up for somebody whose words did harm to people that look like me, I can't get with that.
11: Kirk was killed last September as he spoke to a crowd at Utah Valley University. He was known for his conservative views and controversial statements regarding race, gender, and other topics. For KERA News, I'm Penelope Rivera in Fort Worth.
9: The number of Texas children on a waiting list for child care financial assistance has spiked in recent years. State data compiled by the AP shows about 32,000 children were waiting for assistance in 2020. By August of last year, the wait list had grown to more than 190,000. Dominique McCain with the nonprofit Educational First Steps says proposed federal changes to Head Start could put greater strain on the system.
13: Those cuts happen. Those families have to get on the subsidized list. The wait list grows even more.
9: Texas lawmakers last year redirected $100 million in federal money to child care assistance. Advocates say rising costs could mean the money won't serve as many children as expected. And a memorial service is planned for Sunday morning at Lakeside Baptist Church in Granbury for the two hikers who lost their lives in the Grand Canyon flood last Saturday. A third hiker, Timothy Smith, is still missing. I'm Pablo Arauz Peña. This is KERA News.
14: TPS for thousands of Haitian migrants has expired, and the Trump administration is now asking them to self-deport. 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
17: It's Morning Edition from NPR News. I'm Michelle Martin.
16: And I'm Steve Inskeep. The Trump administration is celebrating more agreements to give the U.S. access to Venezuelan oil.
17: Energy Secretary Chris Wright was in Venezuela's capital, Caracas, on Wednesday. He appeared with acting President Delcy Rodriguez to announce new energy deals.
18: Today is a historic day in the transformation of Venezuela and the expansion of the possibilities for the Venezuelan people.
17: The agreements come with the same authoritarian government that the U.S. once opposed. American troops captured Rodriguez's predecessor, Nicolas Maduro. But if the new boss is the same as the old boss, what does that mean for democracy?
16: Reporter John Onis is following this from neighboring Colombia. John, good morning.
19: Good morning, Steve.
16: How do these energy agreements work?
19: Well, under the first agreement that was announced by Trump last Friday, the U.S. government will partner with Venezuela's second largest private oil company. The White House says this will give the U.S. majority control of more than 65 billion barrels of Venezuelan oil. Now, this is unusual because the U.S. government itself hasn't been directly involved in oil production since World War II. However, private companies had been wary of Venezuela, so this was widely seen as the Trump administration trying to get the investment ball rolling. The one big U.S. firm that answered Trump's call is Chevron. So in a separate agreement, Chevron's CEO, who was also in Caracas yesterday, pledged along with partners to invest $7 billion over the next 5 years. He said that would double the company's output in Venezuela to about 500,000 barrels per day.
16: What are Venezuelans saying about the United States going more fully into the oil business?
19: Well, oil is a very emotional issue in Venezuela because it makes up more than 90% of its export income. And during its socialist revolution, the government forced out some foreign oil companies. In fact, I was in Venezuela back in 2007 when then-President Hugo Chavez nationalized U.S.-operated oil fields. There were these huge crowds dressed in revolutionary red T-shirts, and they were cheering him on. And so that's why, for a lot of people now, it's really quite jarring to see their current president cozying up to Trump and to Chevron. Now, critics claim that new oil deals are the result of Trump's gunboat diplomacy after removing Maduro and are therefore unconstitutional. But others say Venezuela needs the foreign investment. The oil industry is in terrible shape and is pumping just one-third of what was produced back in the 1990s.
16: What does all of this mean for the effort to promote democracy in Venezuela?
19: Well, the Trump administration is sponsoring talks between the Rodriguez government and the political opposition, which is pushing for free elections. Remember, Rodriguez was Nicolas Maduro's vice president, and she was fully supportive of his repressive regime. In fact, her government still holds more than 300 political prisoners. But when he was asked at the White House on Wednesday about new elections for Venezuela, Trump was skeptical.
20: I just don't think they're ready yet. You know, it's very new. We took them out of a dictatorship, and we're getting along great with the government. Delcy, as you know, is doing a very, very good job, very highly respected.
19: Now, for democracy activists, such statements show that Trump doesn't really care about a democratic transition, that he'd vastly prefer dealing with the compliant Rodriguez rather than a more independent president.
16: John Otis in Colombia, thanks so much.
19: Thank you.
17: How might President Trump's plan for Venezuelan oil actually work? Benjamin Gadan is here to help us answer that. He served at the State Department, the Treasury Department, and as South America Director on the National Security Council during the Obama administration. He's now the director of the Latin America Program at the Stimson Center. That's a think tank that describes its mission as promoting international peace and security. Good morning, Mr. Gadan.
21: Good morning.
17: So let me make sure I understand this. There appear to be two types of deals happening here. The first, from last week, is that the administration is partnering with a Venezuelan company to take a direct stake in oil production. The other, from yesterday, is private companies like Chevron investing more in Venezuela. So if I have that right?
21: You do.
17: Okay. So how do these new deals fit into the administration's overall strategy?
2: Yeah, I think the Chevron deal is a really traditional approach from the oil industry. And this is what President Trump was hoping would happen when he invaded Venezuela in January and removed Nicolas Maduro. Unfortunately, from the perspective of the White House, very few oil companies have decided to take the risk of operating in what is a very difficult investment climate. I think that's what led to this extraordinary announcement that the Pentagon itself would become a player in the oil sector.
17: And Venezuela produces mostly heavy and extra heavy crude. Is that a significant hurdle in dramatically ramping up production in the way that the Trump administration is envisioning and in fact promising?
2: No, I don't think that's the big impediment. The United States has the equipment and experience to refine Venezuela's heavy crude. In fact, the U.S. and Venezuelan oil sectors historically were very much intertwined. The real problems are the uncertainty of operating in a country that's governed by an unstable authoritarian regime, and also this incredible need for private investment in a country where investors are understandably very reluctant to risk their capital.
17: So what would you say are the most critical elements needed for this deal to succeed? And in succeed, I have to say, under the parameters that the administration laid out, because obviously there are other people who think success means something else, but...
2: Yeah, absolutely, right? If you set aside kind of the moral considerations of extorting the Venezuelan government for, you know, below market prices to extract its oil, you have considerations about whether the deal is practical, whether this promised $100 billion in private investment that would be needed to dramatically increase Venezuelan oil production is at all realistic given current political and physical conditions.
17: Is there a way, though, in which this serves U.S. interests, broadly defined?
2: Yeah, well, I think actually narrowly defined, it might serve U.S. interests, which is to say, who wouldn't want access to 65 billion barrels of oil, much of it potentially at below market costs? Right. I think that is appealing. This is 17 oil fields that the United States would have access to with, you know, a portion of that sold to the United States at cost, meaning well below what it's worth on global markets. Again, it's unclear if any of that will come to pass, but you could see the narrow appeal.
17: But what about in terms of a democratically elected successor government? It doesn't serve that political interest. It serves a U.S. economic interest, is what I think I hear you saying, but it doesn't serve the interest of a sort of a broader democratic move in Venezuela.
2: Yeah, I think it's really problematic for the interests of the Venezuelan democratic opposition. I think the message that most people in the United States and Venezuela have received from this deal is that the United States is probably not very committed to a democratic transition. A successor government in Venezuela would inevitably return to the details of this deal and conclude that it's not in the interest of Venezuela to offer these concessions to the United States.
17: But what about improving the quality of life for the Venezuelan people, at least on an economic basis?
2: Yeah, the Venezuelan people, broadly speaking, support the development of Venezuela's oil industry. It used to produce more than 3 million barrels a day. It now produces about 1 million barrels per day. And so if a deal like this does generate huge amounts of foreign investment, it would help reanimate a Venezuelan economy that desperately needs new activity.
17: But it's interesting because we only have about 30 seconds here. What I think I hear you say is if the goal here is in part to dislodge, say, Chinese investment, what this actually does is set Venezuela up for the Chinese market model, which is economic development at the expense of democratic freedom.
2: Yeah, I mean, it certainly seems that way, right? The Venezuelan opposition wants new investment in Venezuela. It wants the Venezuelan oil sector to be back on its feet, but it doesn't want that at the cost of freedom for more than 300 political prisoners and at the cost of a democratic system that Venezuela enjoyed for much of its recent history.
17: That's Benjamin Gadan, Senior Fellow and Director of the Stimson Center's Latin America Program. Mr. Gadan, thank you.
2: Thank you.
16: The president of China has finished a visit to Egypt, which is the most populous country in the Middle East and a traditional U.S. ally. NPR's Aya Batra reports on Beijing's influence there.
3: Chinese leader Xi Jinping arrived in Cairo to pomp and pageantry. President Abdel Fattah al-Sisi and Egypt's first lady greeted Xi and his wife as they stepped off the plane to a red carpet, a military salute, a folkloric dance troupe, and children wearing t-shirts with Xi's face printed on them. Xi made Egypt his only destination in the Mideast, emphasizing that Cairo remains a linchpin. That's retired Egyptian Major General Samir Farag. He says China sees Egypt as its gateway to Africa to locally manufacture goods and leverage the Suez Canal. But this relationship is evolving beyond traditional fields into artificial intelligence, technology sharing, and defense. Chinese J-16 fighter jets held military exercises with Egypt's French-made Rafale at air bases in Egypt last month. Cairo, though, still relies on over $1 billion in U.S. military aid every year. But like other Mideast allies, it's broadening its defense ties, says Bilal Saab, a former advisor to the Pentagon who's now a senior managing director at Trends Research and Advisory.
1: So now it's kind of like a portfolio approach to security, where there isn't exclusive reliance on the Americans, but multiple layers of deterrence and defense.
3: He says that while countries in the region view the U.S. as an increasingly unpredictable partner,
1: what they're doing here is trying to figure out ways to complement the U.S. security umbrella, not to replace it.
3: The joint military exercises and Xi's visit come 6 months into a U.S.-Israeli war with Iran that's engulfed the region. Egypt's also facing instability on all its borders with Israel, Gaza, Sudan, and Libya. But its most pressing concern seems to be further south in Ethiopia, which has built dams in the Nile River that Egypt says threatens its water lifeline. After their meeting in Cairo, the Chinese and Egyptian leaders issued a joint statement. In it, China affirmed support for Egypt's Nile water rights and its, quote, legitimate right to safeguard its water and food security. And Egypt reiterated its position that Taiwan is a, quote, inalienable part of Chinese territory. Aya Boltraoui, NPR News.

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1: From 90.1 KERE News, I'm Nicola Say, and thanks for being here. FIFA took the Metroplex by storm this summer, and if you still want to see more professional soccer in Dallas, you can. Dallas Trinity FC is the city's professional women's soccer club, now in its third season in the Gainbridge Super League. We'll take you inside the club and onto the pitch at 7:45 on KERE News.
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3: 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UT Southwestern, the future of medicine, down to a science.
4: Live from NPR News in Washington, I'm Dave Mattingly. The death toll in Nepal along the border with Tibet now tops 1,200, more than a week after a glacier collapse triggered a wall of water that leveled homes and bridges. Several thousand people are still missing. In southeast Texas, multiple water rescues are being reported as the remnants of Tropical Storm Edward continue to trigger flash flooding. Hardin County, northeast of Houston, has been especially hard hit. A new UN report warns the world is close to crossing a dangerous climate change threshold. Here's NPR's Lauren Sommer.
5: Countries agreed in 2015 to try to limit global warming to 1.5 degrees Celsius, which is 2.7 degrees Fahrenheit. Beyond that, the risks of a hotter planet get much worse. Storms get more intense, sea levels keep rising, and there are major impacts to crops. A new report from the United Nations Environment Program finds that countries have failed to meet that agreement. To limit the damage, emissions from burning fossil fuels need to drop to zero, and carbon emissions may even need to be sucked out of the atmosphere. Either way, the report warns that countries will need to prepare for worsening disasters due to climate change. Lauren Sommer, NPR News.
4: Feminist icon Gloria Steinem has died at the age of 92. Her foundation says the co-founder of Ms. Magazine died at her home in New York City yesterday. A cause was not announced. This is NPR News.
6: Live from the Texas Newsroom, I'm Matt Harab. Tropical Storm Edward may have moved out of the state, but flooding continues across parts of southeast Texas. Polk County was among the hardest hit with up to 2 feet of rain. Disaster declarations are in effect for several cities and counties. Thousands remain without power. At one point, there were over 80,000 energy customers without electricity. Slightly more rain is expected for that region today. Republican U.S. Senate candidate Ken Paxton campaigned in Corpus Christi last night. As our Spencer Chihawk reports, the visit came on the heels of a new poll showing a very tight race between Paxton and his Democratic opponent, James Tallarico.
7: GOP supporters and undecided voters gathered by Corpus Christi's port Wednesday to see several Texas Republicans on the ballot this fall. Ken Paxton was the headliner. He spoke for just under 15 minutes on everything from his time as Texas Attorney General to the economy.
8: Washington has not noticed that costs are going up, and they don't seem to care. Groceries, gas, rent, insurance, the electric bill, everything is up.
7: The stop comes as recent polls have shown a tight race between Paxton and Democrat James Tallarico. The latest from the Overton Insights and the Texas Public Policy Foundation gave Tallarico a slight lead, but showed Paxton ahead once undecided voters were factored in. I'm Spencer Chiak in Corpus Christi.
6: And a Fort Worth man is facing misdemeanor charges for allegedly threatening U.S. Senate candidate Democrat James Tallarico. An arrest affidavit claims 29-year-old Billy James McFatridge sent violent threats through email and Instagram in August. Investigators say McFatridge admittedly owned the accounts and sending the messages, but claimed he only wanted to scare the lawmaker. I'm Matt Harab in the Texas Newsroom.
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1: It's Thursday, 7:42 on 90.1 KERE News. I'm Nicole Osei. What are right-to-work laws? And why do people living in states with those laws make less on average? We'll answer those questions at 7:51 on KERE News.

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2: I'm Jeremy Hobson. From wildfires to extreme heat to tornadoes, this summer has been one for the books when it comes to extreme weather made worse by climate change. So how is it affecting you? That's next time on The Middle. Tonight at 8 on KERA News.
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4: At 7:44, this is KERA News. I'm Pablo Barros-Pena. The number of Texas families waiting to help pay for childcare has grown dramatically in recent years. KERA's Sujatha Dand reports childcare advocates expect those numbers to rise.
5: State data compiled by the Associated Press shows that about 32,000 Texas children were on a wait list for childcare assistance in 2020. By August 2025, the number had ballooned to more than 190,000. Tori Manis is the CEO of Child Care Group, which administers federal child care assistance in Dallas County. She says costs are outpacing inflation.
6: Providers have no choice but to either raise the cost of care or either not paying themselves, or we are seeing providers going out of business.
5: Manis says families can wait several months to a year to have their applications processed. For KERA News, I'm Sujatha Dand in Dallas.
4: And I'm Pablo Arauz-Pena. This is KERA News.
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8: Thanks for listening to 90.1 KERA News. If you still have FIFA fever and don't want to break the bank to see professional soccer in Dallas, now is the perfect time to root for one of the city's newest home teams. Dallas Trinity FC is the city's professional women's soccer club, now in its third season in the Gainbridge Super League. KERA's Alexis Jones and Therese Powell went to their home stadium, the Cotton Bowl, to find out what makes this team worth the trip.
9: Dallas Trinity is very much still building. The league is young, the team is young. Professional women's soccer in this country is still growing.
10: The only thing that's not new is the Cotton Bowl.
9: Exactly. But walking into a Trinity game, there's a sense that the club already knows exactly what it wants to be. The first thing you notice is the setting. The Cotton Bowl sits in Fair Park, surrounded by the architecture and history of a place that has been part of Dallas for generations. And then you look down the field, and there's a team that's just getting started.
10: The name comes from the Trinity River, a river that has deep roots in the Metroplex.
9: Something this club is hoping to grow. And this is football, or soccer. So sometimes all you need is one moment that can make a lifelong fan.
11: Diagonally across into the 18-yard box, the ball whipped across and inside the 6-yard area, it's tapped home. No offside flag, 1-0 the score after 22 and a half minutes gone.
9: Like that. One quick sequence and suddenly the crowd is hooked.
10: But for many people in the stands, the reason to come isn't just about the final score.
12: He's piqued interest in some soccer and everything, especially with a FIFA World Cup and all that stuff, so we just wanted to come and try it out.
9: That's Caleb Young. Caleb and his wife Alex brought their two girls to the game so they could see the team up close. It makes a little girl's dream of being a professional athlete seem more like a goal that they can achieve.
10: And that was a pattern we kept noticing. For parents, especially those looking for local female role models, there's something special about watching women play at the professional level in your own city. And according to Alex, the experience makes kids feel like they belong there too.
13: I think especially being family oriented, the tickets being more, affordable allows a full family to come and not just a date night. But like kids get to come and watch and enjoy too.
10: And that family atmosphere is a big part of the Trinity experience. Take Rodrigo Maycott and his six-year-old daughter Penelope.
9: They're OG fans.
14: We've been coming since the first season. Yeah, this is our third season with the club, yeah.
9: And when we asked Penelope what she likes coming to the games, the answer isn't complicated.
15: So my favorite part is having fun at the practices game. And I actually get face paint all the time and do arts and crafts.
10: And her favorite player?
15: Sophia, because she's a goalkeeper.
9: Her dad jumps in here and reminds her Sophie Braun is the team's midfielder and captain.
15: And I've been captain for a lot of time.
10: And based on what we saw, they have a good foundation with their fans. There may not be tens of thousands of them filling the Cotton Bowl, but the people we saw were invested.
9: Rodrigo says that he has definitely noticed some growth since the first season.
14: Fan zone has grown, you know, concessions and all that. And then I feel like in terms of, you know, what the club is doing as well, it doesn't feel as corporate as some of the other teams in the area. And it just feels like it's more for, you know, the fans and for the community.
9: While there are a lot of reasons that fans of all ages love the club, Rodrigo summed it up pretty well.
14: Yeah, it definitely feels more like a home team.
9: That idea of home is important. About a quarter of the roster has roots in this area, helping connect a relatively new team to a city that can be pretty particular about sports identity.
10: The tickets are positioned as affordable options for families, especially when you compare the cost of taking your whole family to some other professional sporting event. You get live professional soccer, you get a historic Dallas stadium, and you get a fan zone built around the community.
9: So why go to a Dallas Trinity game? Maybe it's the soccer, maybe the price, maybe it's the chance to introduce your kid to professional women's sports, maybe it's the Cotton Bowl, or maybe it's simply because this is what a new Dallas sports tradition looks like. For now, Dallas Trinity gets to play in the middle of all that history and build a little history of its own. For KERA News, I'm Alexis Jones.
10: And I'm Trace Powell.
8: To keep the FIFA fever going, you can watch Dallas Trinity play in the Cotton Bowl this Saturday evening. Former U.S. military officials are raising alarms about the exodus of experienced leaders from the Pentagon against the backdrop of the conflict with Iran and concerns over depleted stockpiles. How could this affect the future of the military? We'll unpack the situation at 8:07 on KERA News.
16: From poverty to comfort, being in the closet to outed, a relative unknown to Emmy nominated, comedian Robbie Hoffman has been through big life shifts. 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
8: The Riverfront Jazz Festival returns to Fair Park this weekend. 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Headlining the festival is seven-time Grammy winner Gladys Knight, along with performances from Brian McKnight, Samara Joy, Spiral Gyra, and others. For more on this and all the week's arts and culture events highlights, visit KERA Arts on Instagram. Got a slight chance of showers and thunderstorms after 10 a.m. today. Otherwise, partly sunny and windy with a high near 94, but it's going to feel like 102. Tonight, higher chances of showers and storms, cloudy and windy with a low near 75. 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
19: From Marketplace in Washington, I'm Kimberly Adams. We're headed into Labor Day weekend, a celebration of America's labor movement and unions. But only about 10% of workers were in unions in 2025, according to the Bureau of Labor Statistics. State laws have a big impact on union membership, as well as worker wages more broadly. A new report from the Economic Policy Institute finds people who live in right-to-work states make nearly 7% less on average than people who live in states without right-to-work laws. That wage gap has more than doubled in the last decade. Marketplace's Samantha Fields has more.
20: 26 states have so-called right-to-work laws. Kentucky was the last to pass one in 2017.
21: Right-to-work is kind of a misnomer.
20: Elise Gould at the Economic Policy Institute says these laws do not offer workers any job protections.
1: Instead, what they do is prohibit any requirement that workers covered by a union contract either join the union or contribute toward the cost of union representation,
20: which makes unionizing harder. In states with right-to-work laws, just 6% of workers are in a union versus 16% in states without these laws. And salaries are lower on average, especially for women and Black and Hispanic workers, says Kyle Moore at the Century Foundation.
21: A lot of that comes down to what unions do for folks, right? Black workers often see a greater benefit from having a union than white workers because the private market is often unfair to Black workers.
20: But Gould at EPI says the right-to-work laws themselves are just one factor.
1: Non-right-to-work states are more likely to have higher minimum wages. They're more likely to have restrictions on non-compete agreements or pay transparency policies.
20: And she says those policies are likely also contributing to higher wages for workers in those states. I'm Samantha Fields for Marketplace.
6: Let's do the numbers. Dow, S&P, and NASDAQ futures are up in the 0 to 5-tenths percent range, with the Dow future up 230 points. The 10-year Treasury yield is down at 4.74%. And the number of first-time unemployment claims last week just came in, 206,000, an increase of 2,000 from the week before. We have a weekly newsletter that goes out every Friday. You can get the best of Marketplace straight to your inbox. Sign up today to get it tomorrow. We have explainers and analysis on the economic news of the week. 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
22: 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Horizon3.ai. 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
6: Tomorrow, in the much-anticipated jobs report from the Bureau of Labor Statistics, one number to watch is the labor force participation rate. That's the percent of people that could be working who either have jobs or are looking for jobs. And it has dropped in the past few months to its lowest point since the depth of the pandemic. Some people exit the labor force because they want to, but some do it because they have to, which is why we're launching a new series today to tell their stories called Clocked Out.
23: My name is Brian O'Connell, and I'm 72 years old. I'm a retired Air Force aviator. I then became an Air Force junior ROTC instructor. So I taught for over 8 years, and then my eyesight started going south. I was diagnosed with glaucoma while I was still on active duty in the Air Force. And then about, 15 years after I was diagnosed, I had a pressure spike, and that's when I experienced immediate vision loss. In early 2016, I realized that I didn't think that I was going to be able to continue to teach. So at the end of the school year, I retired. It was very difficult to step away because it was not on my terms. I really enjoyed what I was doing as a teacher. I enjoyed the daily interaction with the students. I enjoyed the extracurricular activities that I was part of. Things were a little dark and sometimes, and I started avoiding just being around other people who I knew because I was not able to see their faces, and therefore I felt uncomfortable. Until one day, my wife was reading a letter to the editor to the local newspaper from the veteran who wrote in about a program the Department of Veterans Affairs offers, the VA, called the Blind Rehabilitation Center. It's a service to basically teach veterans how to deal with that, technology and orientation and mobility and life skills. I learned a tremendous amount. In 2022, my friend and former fellow instructor told me that the guy who replaced me was also going to retire, and there was no one who was going to replace him. And so I said to him, almost without thinking too hard about it, if you don't mind a blind guy coming back, I'll come back and I'll teach. I came back and started teaching in January of 2023. My process was different, but the result was the same. I was their teacher, I was their instructor. My fellow instructor and I were teammates again. We taught together for another 2.5 years until he was ready to retire. And at that point, I said, hey man, we'll go out together, and this time it's on my terms.
0: 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That's also where you can submit your own story. In Washington, I'm Kimberly Adams with the Marketplace Morning Report. 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
2: Good morning. The majority of Dallas City Council members opposed a proposal to eliminate funding for flock cameras. Why is this technology facing so much backlash? I'm Nicole Osei, and this is Morning Edition. Exodus of experienced military leadership continues in the Pentagon, prompting more questions and concerns about Defense Secretary Pete Hegseth's leadership. Why is Hegseth making these moves? We'll discuss how this could affect the future of the military on 90.1 KERI News.
24: Live from NPR News in Washington, I'm Windsor Johnston. A new assessment of the deadly floods in Nepal and Tibet says there were warning signs days before part of a glacier collapsed into a valley. The section of ice was about 3,000 feet wide, sending a fast-moving wall of water, ice, and debris some 80 miles downstream. NPR's Dia Hadid reports more than 1,200 people were killed and about 4,000 are still missing.
25: The assessment was by a consortium that looks at risk data in the high mountains. Scientists looked at publicly available satellite imagery and found melting had sped up on the glacier, a sign it was unstable, and there was an indication of a crack in the bedrock. One report author, Jakob Steiner, told NPR that their rapid assessment showed it's possible to develop an early warning system.
26: We could have seen indications that things are changing and could have been at least alert.
25: The report says there's still a risk of more flash flooding because of potentially unstable masses of rock and ice that remain on the glacier. Dia Hadid, NPR News.
24: The Trump administration's oil agreements with Venezuela are raising new questions about the country's political and economic future. The deals deepen Washington's ties with acting President Delcy Rodriguez following the U.S. capture of her predecessor, Nicolas Maduro. John Otis reports on how Venezuelans are responding.
27: People now, it's really quite jarring to see their current president cozying up to Trump and to Chevron. Now, critics claim that new oil oil deals are the result of Trump's gunboat diplomacy after removing Maduro and are therefore unconstitutional. But others say Venezuela needs the foreign investment. The oil industry is in terrible shape and is pumping just one third of what was produced back in the 1990s.
24: John Otis reporting. An international financial group is warning that artificial intelligence could pose new risks to global markets. NPR's Jenna McLaughlin reports the warning came as world leaders wrapped up the G20 summit in Asheville, North Carolina this week.
4: While the war in Ukraine and ongoing trade battles between the U.S. and Canada made headlines during the G20 summit this week, the looming danger of increasingly advanced AI models also featured heavily on the program. Ahead of the discussions, members of the Financial Stability Board, an international body that monitors global markets, warned that the speed of digital attacks in the age of AI could undermine confidence in the stability of highly interconnected global financial systems. The authors suggest firms will need to patch vulnerabilities much faster and prepare for the possibility of breaches impacting large swaths of the financial system at once. Meanwhile, tech companies urge global leaders not to restrict innovation due to what they described as theoretical harms. Jen McLaughlin, NPR News.
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7: At 8:04, this is KERA News. I'm Pablo Alas Peña. A majority of Dallas City Council members opposed eliminating funding for Flock cameras in a vote during Wednesday's budget briefing. That was in the same week the Dallas Police Department announced plans to cease the use of 321 Flock cameras, but the department still plans to use more than 300 remaining cameras, citing them as an important investigative tool. Councilmember Kathy Stewart said any technology used by law enforcement should have appropriate oversight.
9: But I don't believe the potential for misuse outweighs the public safety value of this tool.
7: The latest discussions around Flock in Dallas came after Governor Greg Abbott ordered all state agencies to pause Flock camera funding. The number of Texas families waiting to help pay for child care has grown dramatically in recent years. KRA's Sujata Dan reports child care advocates expect those numbers to rise.
11: State data compiled by the Associated Press shows that about 32,000 Texas children were on a wait list for child care assistance in 2020. By August 2025, the number had ballooned to more than 190,000. Tori Manis is the CEO of Child Care Group, which administers federal child care assistance in Dallas County. She says costs are outpacing inflation.
6: Providers have no choice but to either raise the cost of care or either not paying themselves, or we are seeing providers going out of business.
11: Manis says families can wait several months to a year to have their applications processed. For KERA News, I'm Sujatha Dand in Dallas.
7: A resolution honoring Charlie Kirk drew criticism from Tarrant County Democratic commissioners at Tuesday's meeting. Commissioners approved the resolution in a 3-2 vote along party lines. It was proposed by Republican Commissioner Matt Krause, who described Kirk's work as one that, quote, sparked Christian revival and left a legacy.
12: After his passing, unfortunately, was the first time I really understood the impact that he had, especially on a generation of young men and women that needed that kind of guidance.
7: Outside the commissioner's court building, a group of people were also seen singing along to Christian songs before the meeting and showing their support for the resolution. Kirk was known for his controversial opinions on race, gender, civil rights, and other topics. And a memorial service is planned for Sunday morning at Lakeside Baptist Church in Granbury for the two hikers who lost their lives in the Grand Canyon flood last Saturday. This is KERA News, and I'm Pablo Arauz Peña.
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1: It's Morning Edition from NPR News. I'm Michelle Martin.
8: And I'm Steve Inskeep. The U.S. military has been taking fire from within.
1: Defense Secretary Pete Hegseth has dismissed a stream of senior officers since the early days of the Trump administration. They include many officers who are women or black and people of all backgrounds with deep combat experience. This week, the Secretary of the Army resigned. He's an official appointed by President Trump who had defended many of the officers. Current military officers have been silent about all this as their role requires, but former officers often express their point of view, and in a moment we'll hear from Peter Corelli, who served almost 40 years.
8: NPR's Quill Lawrence has been following all of this and has an assessment. Quill, good morning.
10: Good morning.
8: What's driving all the departures?
10: Hegseth hasn't offered explanations publicly for any of these firings. He has said separately that he's ridding the military of DEI hires and woke. The Army's top civilian leader, Dan Driscoll, also appointed by President Trump, resigned this week, and this has been a long time coming. Driscoll's close with Vice President J.D. Vance. Both are Iraq vets. They met at Yale Law School, and that may be part of why he was so prominent in the first months of this administration. But when Defense Secretary Pete Hegseth accidentally leaked U.S. battle details to a journalist, Signalgate, there was speculation that Driscoll might replace him, and the tension has been building really ever since.
8: Okay, so there might have been this sort of personal tension, but was Driscoll also defending the uniformed services against Hegseth?
10: We know of a couple of cases where that went public. It may have been in many more cases. But Hegseth has sacked more than 10 generals. He's also been quite unusually reaching down into the promotion lists to effectively end the careers of people who had already been carefully vetted. Many of those people have been black or female officers or generals who were just seemed to be tainted merely by serving with distinction under the Biden administration. Hmm. I've reached out to Driscoll. I haven't heard back from him. But at least in one congressional hearing, he went to bat for a general who'd been removed. And we know from a person close to Driscoll, who wasn't authorized to speak publicly, that Driscoll did have a final meeting with President Trump where he told him that Hegseth's arbitrary firings are making it harder to modernize the military because really good people are getting fired and it's hollowing out the senior ranks. And he also told Trump that the U.S. is losing the Iran war, that the war is draining the U.S. stockpiles of missiles, and then Driscoll handed in his resignation.
8: I'm glad you mentioned the war with Iran. What do all these personnel changes mean for ongoing operations?
10: Yeah, like you say, this is happening while the country is at war. And besides Iran, the administration is marking a year now since it started simply blowing up boats that are coming from South America on the suspicion that they're carrying drugs, killing the sometimes unarmed people on board with no trial, no warning. Admiral Alvin Halsey was the head of SOUTHCOM, Southern Command, a year ago when these boat strikes began, and he resigned about 2 years before his term was up. Halsey was among a tiny number of black flag officers. He's never spoken publicly about why he resigned. But now the administration was saying that this year of boat strikes has reduced the amount of drugs entering the U.S. They haven't offered evidence to support that. But it's worth noting that these strikes started as part of a buildup that toppled Venezuelan leader Nicolas Maduro. That operation was almost too quick to even call it a war. But a number of senior former military officials have said they think that President Trump came away from that thinking that everything always goes to plan and wars and regime changes can be easy. And now the war in Iran is into its seventh month, and there's a lot of turmoil within the ranks of the U.S. military.
8: NPR's Quill Lawrence, thanks so much. Really appreciate it.
10: Thank you.
8: A retired officer who's been watching the dismissals with concern is General Peter Corelli. He served for almost 40 years, including multiple tours in Iraq and as vice chief of staff of the Army. General Corelli, welcome.
18: It's good to be with you.
8: What patterns, if any, do you see in these firings and retirements and denials of promotion?
18: Well, there are many patterns, but the one that concerns me most is the injustice seems to fall the hardest on women in the service. We worked very, very hard to ensure that women were represented at the highest ranks of our service.
8: We know, based on the numbers, that a lot of women have been targeted for firings, but why is it hitting them harder?
18: Well, you know, a woman competing for a star today has to build a record at least as strong as her male peers. With fewer of those opportunities available to her, she's under more scrutiny with less margin for a single mistake, and often while carrying burdens at home that her male counterparts have never had to answer for.
8: What else is happening through these firings? What message is being sent to the military as a whole?
18: you have to agree and not speak truth to power, which I think is very, very important. We take an oath to support and defend the Constitution against all enemies, foreign and domestic. And I worry that this pattern will discourage folks from speaking up when they don't agree or they receive an unlawful order.
8: Is this like any previous set of firings you can recall from your almost four decades in the service?
18: Not that I can recall. I cannot. I mean, there surely have been secretaries of defenses who have fired officers. I look back on my experience and I can remember three or four or five. But, you know, what's always been different with those firings is we have been told why they were fired. I don't know a single instance now that we have been told why those officers were fired.
8: What is important about that?
18: Well, I think it's very important. Because it says that we're holding officers accountable. But
8: oh, wait a minute. Wait, I want to understand what you're saying. Why is it important to give a reason for the firing? Is it because you want to show that the firing was for something that was done and not because, say, of their political orientation?
18: Right. Or that they don't agree with policies that that are being implemented.
8: How would you describe the force that's being created then by the people who were left behind?
18: Well, I worry about that force. I really worry about that force. And, you know, like I said, the message to every officer still serving seems to me to be unmistakable. You know, your professional military advice is now a liability. Tell the secretary wants what he wants to hear or clean out your office. It seems to be the message.
8: Did allowing women into combat, which is something that I believe happened on your watch during your time in the military, make the military any less effective?
18: No, it didn't. The fact of the matter is women were in combat the entire time we were in Iraq and Afghanistan. We had medics that we absolutely needed in Iraq and Afghanistan that were women who, you know, under old doctrine would have been behind the forward edge of the battlefield. But there was no forward edge of the battlefield in Iraq and Afghanistan. And without those women out there treating soldiers who were wounded, we would have had serious issues.
8: General, what are the risks, if any, of purging the force when there is a shooting war on?
18: When you let these people go, when you don't get them promoted, when they're forced out of the service, this isn't like going into a company and taking out folks. And you go find others to fill those slots. There is no one to fill those slots. There is no one to fill those slots. If you promote from below, okay, you're promoting people with little experience. And that's what you lose here, is you lose folks that have been in the service for, you know, 30 years, 35 years, who have a tremendous amount of experience that is absolutely critical when fighting the wars that we're fighting today, so and preparing for the wars of the future.
8: General Peter Corelli served for almost 40 years in the U.S. Army. General, thanks so much.
18: Thank you.
1: The world will soon cross a dangerous climate change threshold. That's according to a new report from the United Nations. It warns that countries will need to prepare for worsening disasters, as NPR's Lauren Sommer reports.
0: Back in 2015, countries came together to tackle climate change. They agreed to try to limit warming to 1.5 degrees Celsius, which is 2.7 degrees Fahrenheit, compared to pre-industrial temperatures. That threshold has big impacts, like more intense storms and hotter heat waves. But if the planet gets hotter than that, the impacts get much worse. This week, United Nations officials admitted the world is not going to limit warming to 1.5 degrees.
3: At this point, it's our projection that avoidance is near impossible.
0: Inger Andersen is executive director of the United Nations Environment Program, which put out the report. She says the world will hit 1.5 degrees within a few years, most likely.
3: This is the legacy of our own inaction. Across the globe, extreme heat waves already proving that climate impacts will strike faster, hit harder, and last longer, costing more lives and causing deeper disruptions.
0: Anderson says the damage will be particularly bad for some of the world's most vulnerable countries. Low-lying islands will face flooding from sea level rise, as well as coastal cities. More intense droughts could affect food supplies around the world. Now, the question is how long the world will stay hotter than 1.5 degrees Celsius. The UN says a best-case scenario is 1.8 degrees by the end of the century. That's if countries follow through on their promises to cut emissions from burning fossil fuels. But right now, even 1.8 degrees doesn't look likely because countries are way behind on those goals.
3: If we were to bypass 1.8, then getting back down to 1.5 will be extremely difficult.
0: Limiting how long the planet is hotter than 1.5 degrees comes down to renewable energy, the UN report says. Countries need to rapidly shift away from fossil fuels and scale up solar and wind so carbon emissions fall to zero. Even then, the report finds that more is needed, like sucking emissions right out of the atmosphere. That's the only way to make up for what Anderson calls climate procrastination. Lauren Sommer, NPR News.

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1: It's Thursday, 8:19 on 90.1 KERA News. I'm Nicole Osei. Social Security benefits could see major cuts in about 6 years unless Congress acts. But the issue is getting little attention ahead of the midterms.
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1: Tropical Depression Edward left Texas, but remnants from the heavy rain, flooding, and downed trees are still being felt. Tens of thousands of people and businesses are still without power. KERA News is keeping track of the recovery process. Stay with us throughout the day for updates. We've got a slight chance of showers and thunderstorms after 10 a.m. today. Otherwise, partly sunny and windy with a high near 94, but it's going to feel like 102. Tonight, higher chances of showers and thunderstorms, cloudy and windy with a low near 75. We've got a good chance of showers before 10 a.m. tomorrow. Otherwise, sunny with a high near 96, but it's going to feel like 100. This is KERA News.
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0: I'm Michelle Martin.
8: And I'm Leila Fadel. Some of the biggest names in music, all of them women, performed at the Daisy Chain Fields Festival in Irvine, California this past weekend. Grammy-winning singer-songwriter Olivia Rodrigo headlined and created the festival. She performed with Chapel Roan, Doechii, Sarah McLachlan, Stevie Nicks. It was to raise money for nonprofits focused on women's and girls' rights. All the big names volunteered their time, and no surprise, it sold out in 30 minutes. At the end of the night, she made a promise to the crowd.
9: See you next year!
8: I spoke with Rodrigo about what it was like bringing her vision to life.
10: I mean, it was incredible. The whole thing was just joyful from start to finish. Obviously, Saturday was beyond my wildest dreams, and getting to sing with Stevie Nicks and Sarah McLachlan and Alanis Morissette, and getting to see all these girls really sharing in this experience and building this community. Like, I saw a woman breastfeeding her baby underneath a tree. I was like, this is exactly what I envisioned it to be. But also, I mean, all of the proceeds of the festival, you raised $20 million, which is so insane. I'm so proud of that. And all of those proceeds are going to these women's charities and repro health groups. And so I got to learn about them over the past year and kind of talk to the founders and the people who are on the front lines of these issues. And that was such a joy, too. So the whole thing was just magnificent.
8: Now, Sarah McLachlan was in the lineup. She also co-founded the Lilith Fair back in the 90s. And you said that inspired this festival and what it did to show that you can have more than one woman and people will come and see them with Daisy Chain Fields Festival. Were you out to prove something? Was this the right moment because of what's going on politically in the country? Why now?
10: Totally. I mean, Lilith Fair definitely was a huge inspiration. I really think that Sarah and her generation really broke down so many barriers so that girls my age could really thrive in the music industry and feel protected. I think it was really important for me to do this festival right now because I just think we're so discouraged right now. I think that the people who want to keep us down are really relying on us feeling alone and overwhelmed. And I think the antidote to that is joy and community.
8: What do you mean by the people trying to keep us down?
10: Oh, you know, just people who are trying to strip us of our rights. And at the time of Lilith Fair, women had more bodily autonomy in America than they do now.
8: You performed your single, Serena Joy, on the stage at this festival for the first time. That song is named for a character in Handmaid's Tale, Margaret Atwood's novel. What is the message of the song?
10: It was just kind of based on the principle that a threat to one person's human rights is a threat to all of our human rights.
8: Yeah.
10: That's something that I think about a lot watching so much of the sadness and destruction go on in the world. I think even in terms of reproductive health care, like it's easy for someone in my position to be like, well, I live in California and, you know, I obviously have means. And so this is not really going to affect me that much. But I think that's a really dangerous, vicious cycle because, you know, I think that the slope is really slippery when rights start being taken away. It's terrifying for us all.
8: I've heard that sentiment across a lot of different things, including immigration, mm-hmm. which started with only segments of the country's population and then expanded. And you were dragged into the center of that when DHS used one of your songs, All American Bitch, as the soundtrack to a video of ICE agents detaining people last fall. And you were mad. You made that clear online. Tell me about seeing that when you heard your song being used in that way and how you reacted, maybe how it impacted what you did after that.
10: Oh my God. It was just awful to see a song that I wrote about feeling trapped in like a misogynistic box that we put women in.

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1: We made it to Thursday on 90.1 KERE News. Thanks for being here. The NBA has punished the Los Angeles Clippers for a scheme it says tried to circumvent the salary cap to pay Kawhi Leonard. The team will lose 5 years of first-round picks plus millions of dollars in fines. We'll discuss this case and the impact it has on the sport at 8:55 on KERE News.
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5: At 8:43, this is KERA News. I'm Pablo Arauz Peña. Tarrant County is honoring the life of conservative activist Charlie Kirk despite pushback from Democratic commissioners. KERA's Penelope Rivera reports commissioners in a 3-2 vote voted along party lines and approved the resolution during Tuesday's meeting.
6: Democratic Commissioner Roderick Miles Jr. said he was not okay with being asked to honor a resolution for someone who did harm to people like him.
7: What it tells me is that you don't see me and you don't see the people that look like me. If you can willingly advocate and stand up for somebody whose words did harm to people that look like me, I can't get with that.
6: Kirk was killed last September as he spoke to a crowd at Utah Valley University. He was known for his conservative views and controversial statements regarding race, gender, and other topics. For KERA News, I'm Penelope Rivera in Fort Worth.
5: And I'm Pablo Arauz Peña. This is KERA News.
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10: And I'm Michelle Martin. Good morning. One of the greatest jazz singers of her generation has died. Sandra Wilson was 70 years old. By the play my song, to last all day long. That's Wilson singing Piper from her 1999 album, Traveling Miles. Nate Chenin is here to help us remember Wilson. He's a music critic and the editorial director at the jazz and classical music-focused member station, WRTI in Philadelphia. Nate, good morning.
11: Good morning, Michelle.
10: It's a sad day.
11: It is.
10: So what made Cassandra Wilson so special?
11: Well, you have to start with her voice. You know, it was deep, it was dusky. You know, describing it was always a challenge, but, you know, it made me think of, you know, applewood smoke or dark honey. And it was one of those voices, if you knew it at all, you knew it within a note. You know, she just was so distinctive. And that voice was so luxurious, you could forgive her if she luxuriated in it herself. But she really didn't. You know, she always resisted complacency. She was an artist who constantly pushed herself. She surrounded herself for, you know, decades with some of the most advanced jazz musicians on the scene, and they had a kind of alchemy together. It was really mysterious and daring. And that played out no matter what she was singing.
10: And she wrote her own songs, but she was also known for her covers. Which ones stand out to you?
11: Well, her Blue Note Records debut, which was called Blue Light Till Dawn, it features some of my favorites, including Black Crow by Joni Mitchell, who was a formative hero, and Tupelo Honey by Van Morrison. And then a few years later, she released New Moon Daughter. It begins with Strange Fruit, a song associated with Billie Holiday, and then goes right into a track by U2, Love is Blindness. And later there are songs by Hank Williams and Neil Young, and then probably most famously, Last Train to Clarksville, which was a signature hit for the Monkees.

0: Monkees, right? I mean, the fact that you can go from Hank Williams and Neil Young to the Monkees, that's a wow. So, you know, she was from Jackson, Mississippi. How do you think that influenced her sound?
1: Very deeply. You know, Jackson is a southern city, of course, and it's historically a musical crossroads. It's a place where you get Delta blues and country music and gospel and jazz all in convergence. And that was Cassandra Wilson. You know, she carried that blended sensibility of American music with her, even during all those years that she lived in the Northeast working with those great New York jazz musicians.
0: Hard to sum it up in just a few seconds, but what will Cassandra Wilson's legacy be?
1: Well, you know, with her repertoire and with her instincts, she really changed the idea of what a jazz vocalist can do and how they can do it. You know, it's hard to see there being artists like Norah Jones or Liz Wright in the jazz space without her. And, you know, she also had influences on neo-soul, people like Corinne Bailey Ray and Erykah Badu, and Americana. You know, I now hear it in artists like Rhiannon Giddens and Alison Russell.
0: All right, have to leave it there for now. That's Nate Chenin. He's a music critic and the editorial director at member station WRTI. Nate, thank you.
1: Thank you, Michelle.
2: Let him go, let him go. God bless him. Wherever he may be.
0: This is NPR News.
3: From 90.1 KERA News, Nicole Osei joining you. Inflation continues to hover around the Federal Reserve's 2% target, above the 2% target, rather, and it's being felt by consumers nationwide, including here in North Texas. What's behind the spike, and what can be done to curb it? We'll consider those questions in 15 minutes on North Texas Now.
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3: Starting September 9th, the Republican Party will hold their first ever midterm national convention at the American Airlines Center in Dallas. 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We've got a slight chance of showers and thunderstorms after 10 a.m. today. Otherwise, partly sunny and windy with a high near 94, but it could feel like 102. Tonight, higher chances of showers and storms. Cloudy and windy with a low near 75. And we've got a good chance of showers before 10 a.m. tomorrow. Mostly sunny with a high near 96, but it could feel like 100. 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
7: It's Morning Edition from NPR News. I'm Steve Inskeep.
0: And I'm Michelle Martin. Good morning. American factories are under extraordinary pressure to be perfect. They have to turn out flawless products efficiently in order to compete with rivals overseas. It used to be up to people to get those results. Now, manufacturers are leaning heavily on AI to up their game. NPR's Andrea Hsu reports.
8: At a GE appliances plant in Northwest Georgia, all kinds of advanced technology is at work. Autonomous vehicles delivering parts, robots gluing together glass cooktops, and a set of cameras working alongside people on the assembly line.
9: And we have these things everywhere out here.
8: 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And if a problem's detected, the line shuts down and loud music plays.
9: And I can't remember what this zone, it may be Metallica or AC/DC.
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9: You go, well, what's wrong? 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Well, this gets it right every time.
8: Now, the goal here has always been to minimize errors and equipment downtime and to ensure every cooking appliance passes inspection and makes it to the consumer problem-free.
9: It's a journey on perfection.
8: Now with AI, perfection seems almost within reach. Gabbert walks me over to a giant computer screen.
10: Oh, is this Brilliant Factory?
11: Latest and greatest.
8: Brilliant Factory is GE Appliance's data platform. It shows in granular detail how each one of the company's nine plants is running down to the workstation. Tony Gabbert's boss, Bill Good, is visiting from company headquarters in Kentucky. He says he loves being able to see what's happening everywhere.
9: In the old days, I would call my plant manager and I'd say, how are you running today? Now I'll call them and say, why are you running so poorly?
10: And I've received those phone calls. Why is line one running so poorly?
8: Collecting data through cameras and sensors is something GE Appliances has worked on for years. But now, having AI to analyze that data and raise a red flag if something looks off, that's game-changing. AI will flag if the data shows that a motor is running hot, a sign that it might give out. They can schedule a repair and avoid an unexpected breakdown, which is ideal because halting an assembly line can cost upwards of $300 per minute.
11: The name of the game in manufacturing is speed. Speed at which you see the problem, speed at which you solve the problem.
8: Plant managers can now start their day with an AI-generated report on not just where there might be a problem, but how to solve that problem. Good says that has shrunk the gap between manufacturing veterans like him, who've seen every problem in the book, and someone who may only have 5 years' experience. In fact,
11: it can outthink me.
8: This is coming from someone who's been in manufacturing for four decades. But Good is not worried AI will replace him, quite the opposite. He says, bottom line, AI is enabling GE Appliances to manufacture in America. Even with all this technology, the Georgia plant has not cut its workforce. They actually just added 600 new jobs as part of a major expansion.
11: At least in the foreseeable future, I don't see AI replacing large populations of humans.
8: Although the company is using AI to optimize staffing, they've been moving workers to different tasks as needed. They're also using AI to forecast market demand, which lets them make last-minute decisions about which models to make. Good says all of this helps GE Appliances, which is actually owned by the Chinese conglomerate Haier, to compete with cheaper imports.
11: You have to be faster, better, more flexible.
8: That's the only thing, he says, that neutralizes the threat. Andrea Hsu, NPR News, Lafayette, Georgia.
7: Some other news now. The NBA punished the Los Angeles Clippers for going around salary cap limits. The Clippers face a $30 million

0: What is that music? Ah, yes, you're listening to Mac Ayers performing at NPR's Tiny Desk. 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Now when the walls start closing in, at least I said I saw it coming. It's Morning Edition from NPR News. I'm Steve Inskeep.
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2: 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Buying pre-owned designer fashion online has never been easier, but proving an item is authentic is now at the heart of a federal courtroom battle. 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
7: Coming up on North Texas Now, inflation continues to rise above the Federal Reserve's 2% target.
8: An economist breaks down the root causes of what's fueling inflation and what could be done to fight it.
7: In Dallas, opportunities for economic growth are plentiful, but does the city have a marketing problem?
9: We've got the jobs, we've got the diverse economy, we have all of these assets, but we've never been good about marketing those and selling them.
8: We'll talk about the economic status of Dallas.
7: A North Texas court has become a favorite destination of the Justice Department. A New York Times reporter joins us live this morning to explain why.
8: A UNT poet and academic has written a book defending everything we might consider silly.
10: This thing might not be as frivolous as you actually think it is. Maybe it is worthy of serious, thoughtful consideration.
7: All that and more here on North Texas Now.
11: Live from NPR News in Washington, I'm Windsor Johnston. Stocks on Wall Street opened higher this morning as diesel prices jumped sharply. NPR's Scott Horsley reports the Dow Jones Industrial Average rose more than 400 points in early trading.
12: The average price of diesel fuel jumped nearly 10 cents a gallon overnight. AAA says the average cost is now $5.78 a gallon. That's up more than $2 a gallon since the U.S. launched its war against Iran, and just 3 cents shy of the all-time high set back in 2022 following Russia's invasion of Ukraine. Rising diesel prices increase the cost of everything that moves by truck or train. It also raises the cost of operating farm equipment during the busy fall harvest season. Stock in the Campbell's Company fell after the soup and snack maker reported a drop in sales and profits. Campbell's is also cutting its dividend. And the U.S. trade deficit widened in July by 24% as imports rose and exports fell. Scott Horsley, NPR News, Washington.
11: Israel has demolished another Palestinian village in the occupied West Bank. Palestinian communities have faced increased displacement, as NPR's Daniel Estrin reports from Tel Aviv.
13: Israeli authorities on Wednesday demolished a small Palestinian herding community, razing homes to the ground and forcing roughly 70 residents to leave. That's according to an Israeli human rights group, which says 66 West Bank Palestinian communities have now been displaced since the October 7th attacks in 2023. The latest destroyed community was in an area Israel designates as a military firing zone. The Israeli military unit that carried out the displacement says it acted on the orders of Israel's political leadership. Also in the occupied West Bank, Israeli forces killed two young Palestinian men. It accused them of throwing cinder blocks at soldiers who were helping take back livestock, which Israeli settlers claimed as theirs. Daniel Estrin, NPR News, Tel Aviv.
11: The former leader of the Federal Emergency Management Agency says the Trump administration is no longer trying to dismantle the agency. NPR's Rebecca Hersher spoke with David Richardson in one of his first interviews since leaving the agency late last year.
14: Richardson took over at FEMA in May 2025.
15: I went there for three things. To get FEMA through hurricane season, either shut it down or drastically reduce its size, and essentially get it ready for rebranding. That's where I went.
14: He was at the agency for about 6 months and says during that time, the Trump administration changed course. And now the country's top disaster agency is here to stay. FEMA and the White House declined to answer questions from NPR about the administration's goals for the agency. Rebecca Hersher, NPR News.
11: On Wall Street, the Dow was up 314 points, the Nasdaq up 184. This is NPR News.
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8: Good morning. It is Wednesday, September 3rd, and you are listening to North Texas Now. I'm Ron Corning.
16: And I'm Miranda Suarez. Ron, it's looking a little gray outside.
8: It was a bit of a gloomy morning.
16: I'm feeling some anticipation of a drizzle, perhaps.
8: And it is going to happen. It's going to be a bit spotty, though. It's not guaranteed across the Metroplex. If you're out east, though, Tropical Storm Edward is already dropping and could drop 1 to 3 inches of rain. Palestine, Athens, for example, are among those places that have a flood watch actually in effect.
16: That's true. The National Weather Service says to expect a flood watch until 1 p.m. Thursday for those areas. So keep an eye out there in the DFW area. Maybe some scattered showers. We'll see.
8: All right. We're going to be watching it very closely. In the meantime, it likely will not come as a surprise to many North Texans that inflation continues to rise above the Federal Reserve's 2% target.
16: The Iran war, tariffs, a trade war with Canada are just a few of the things driving up the cost of gas, groceries, and other daily essentials. We recently talked to Benga Ajilori, chief economist at the Center on Budget and Policy Priorities.
8: And he offered us some insight into what's fueling inflation and what could be done to combat it.
16: Brown University has an Iran war energy cost tracker where you can go online and literally see the number go up and up and up and up, the total consumer burden since the start of the war. We are recording this interview on August 31st, and right now it sits at about $94.9 billion in additional costs for the consumer. I mean, as an economist, how do you even quantify what almost $95 billion means?
17: Well, it's a huge number, but it also shows how important the Strait of Hormuz is and the fact that it was closed for nearly 6 months now, how important it is. And it's not just about gas prices. It's also about diesel. It's about fertilizer. All these things that go through the Strait, once it's shut down, it causes prices to spike.
8: Well, I know fuel costs are just one part of this war's consequences. What else are you tracking as it relates to cuts, for example, with the One Big Beautiful Bill Act?
17: So with the One Big Beautiful Bill Act, we saw two major aspects that are being cut. Food assistance through SNAP. We're already looking at over 5 million people who've lost participation in SNAP. And then also with health care, where we had first the Affordable Care Act, those tax credits expired. So prices went up, people either spending more on health care or they just dropped it altogether. And now with Medicaid, it's going to be hitting a lot of people, especially in rural communities and rural hospitals, it's going to be hurting them a lot.
8: And when they drop their health insurance now, suddenly we won't really see the economic impact of that until they have a health crisis for which they can't pay, correct? And I should say 185,000 people have lost health insurance in Texas through Medicaid in just the last year.
17: Yeah, so we're going to see that with people not getting health care until it's much too late. But it's not just about the people who drop their health coverage. That health coverage also helped a lot of hospitals, particularly rural hospitals, with their financial viability. So now we're going to start seeing closures or like drop of services like OBGYN services, and that's where the impact's going to hit.
16: We've talked about things becoming more expensive pretty much across the board. How wide is the gulf between inflation and how much people's incomes have actually gone up? Is it keeping up even a little bit?
17: So for certain people, it is keeping up. So people at the higher end. But one of the things that we look at is not just the inflation rate by different measures, but also average wage growth. And what we've seen since April, inflation rate has exceeded average wage growth. So that means people's purchasing power has been declining all throughout the summer.
8: Also, Benga, as the Fed talks about potentially increasing the Fed rate coming up, that seems to be just the opposite of where we thought it was going to be going. Inflation would come down, the Fed rate would come down. So now interest rates generally go up. What's the broader implication of that over the next year or so in terms of how it will impact people's wallets?
17: Yeah, so early last year in 2025, we saw that the inflation rate was going down, got down to about 2.5%. And then after Liberation Day, where the president imposed his tariff regime, we started to see prices go back up. Because of that, the Fed has to make decisions about how to tame inflation. And that means increasing interest rates, which is going to have an impact on everyone's pocketbook. We're looking at mortgages, we're looking at credit cards, we're looking at auto loans. You know, things are going to become more expensive for people through borrowing.
16: You mentioned the Liberation Day tariffs. The U.S. Supreme Court knocked down a lot of those tariffs, saying that, you know, the president didn't have the power to implement the tariffs as he was implementing them. He's now looking for other ways to implement different tariffs. And so we're pulling all these levers on the economy and we're not really sure where things are going, I think it's fair to say. How much does that drive inflation and uncertainty in the economy?
17: Yeah, so if we just look at it from the point of view of businesses, particularly small businesses, they have their inputs and their input costs have been going up, a lot of it because of tariffs, a lot of it because of inflation. And so they have to make decisions about, you know, what to purchase, what their inventories are going to be. As you mentioned before, in February, they dropped some of the tariffs and then the administration has been imposing a lot of new tariffs. And so the question is, when do those get imposed? And then you have to make decisions, but you don't know if they're going to get struck down. And so it paralyzes a lot of the businesses, which then paralyzes the economy.
8: This U.S.-Canada trade war has really heated up in the last week and a half or so. And there are those on the right who will say Canada has been taking advantage of us generally with trade, and others who are saying we've completely underestimated the value of Canadian goods that Americans import. How do you see this playing out, and what do you think the financial implication will be day to day on Texans?
17: So this is going to have a huge impact. So first of all, Canada hasn't been taking advantage of us in trade. It's like saying the supermarket is taking advantage of you because you spend money and you get goods. We spend money on Canadian goods. Canada's our biggest trading partner and we get oil from them. The other thing is our auto supply chains are very much intertwined with Canada and Mexico. And so this trade war is coming about because we dropped the USMCA agreement that we had from the first Trump term. Because of that, you know, there's a lot of intertwined supply chains that now this trade war is going to sever, and that's going to cause a lot more uncertainty. It's also going to make things more difficult, and finally, it's going to make things a lot more expensive.
16: What would you do? What should the government be doing right now to help with inflation?
17: So that's a great question, and it's a hard question to answer, because even if I was king of the world, reducing prices quickly is just not really in the cards. The way to think about this is that we have a lot of more of a long-term look at making prices go down. A great example of that is, you know, last month, the price of lettuce went down and it went down quickly. But we all know why. It's because the lettuce was, you know, basically poisoned. And so we don't want to talk about reducing prices quickly. We want to reduce prices over the long term. And more importantly, how do we make people's wages go up? How do we make their income go up so that it supersedes the rate of price increases? And so what I would focus on is things like the minimum wage, things like making, you know, food assistance more affordable. So SNAP program, you know, helping out with healthcare, helping out people, you know, better jobs and better economic development and working on the community. So I think the focus is not on making prices go down, but making incomes go up.
8: Benga Ajilore is the chief economist at the Center on Budget and Policy Priorities. Thank you, Benga, for joining us.
17: Thank you for having me.
16: And while we are on the subject of the economy, let's take a closer look at the economy in the city of Dallas. Ron, you recently moderated a panel about economic vitality and the future of the workforce in the city.
8: We convened during the lunch hour at the Community Foundation of Texas, and I was joined by Linda McMahon. She's the CEO of the Dallas Economic Development Corporation. Kelvin Walker was there as well. He's the CEO of the Dallas Citizens Council. Both of them really provided some really great insight into the region's economic mobility, public-private partnerships, changing technology. We know that's rapid. The role of philanthropy in advancing inclusive growth in Dallas as well.
16: Yeah, when it comes to growth, I thought one of the most interesting points of the conversation was hearing Walker talk about how we should be investing in South Dallas.
18: The opportunity for Dallas to grow lies south of I-30. I mean, you just do the simple geography. Where is there green space? Where is there undeveloped land? Where are there very good highway systems in the city where it's undeveloped? It's all in Southern Dallas.
8: He did say, though, the approach needs to be strategic, and meeting people who already live in those communities where they are is key.
18: What we're not saying is price people out of the neighborhoods they've been in for 20 or 30 years and then all the services come. I think we've got to think smartly about how we incrementally make these things happen. For instance, with food deserts, we have 26 food deserts in all but one or south of I-30. And the idea is not that we're going to have 15 more Krogers, but the idea clearly could be that HEB or Kroger could help the small bodegas and family-owned stores with their supply chain provide more healthy food.
7: Now, Linda McMahon's work focuses primarily on identifying business opportunities in Dallas. And she said one part of that is changing how people in the suburbs or outside the city view Dallas proper.
9: We've got the jobs, we've got the diverse economy, we've got higher education, we've got stellar healthcare options, we have the largest arts district in the country, we have the largest urban forest in the country. We have all of these assets, but we've never been good about marketing those and selling them.
8: And when we started talking about how both the workforce and the educator sector in Dallas is rapidly changing, both McMahon and Walker talked about the role of AI in the city's future. McMahon said she's been having conversations with a few universities in Dallas about the future workforce and how maybe a four-year degree is not for every student. In fact, she said the city should provide more opportunities for young adults who want to go into the trades is one example.
9: Things are changing so rapidly right now that 2 years from now, there are going to be jobs created that we don't even know what they are today. And so we have to be flexible. We have to be nimble. And we have to not just accept the fact that these are the only pathways you have for an education.
8: A great conversation at the Communities Foundation of Texas. And of course, a topic that we will continue to explore here in depth.
7: We are just about 2 months away from the November 3rd midterm election. And while the U.S. Senate fight has drawn national attention, there is another contest on the fall ballot that is just as important for Texans.
8: We're talking about the race to succeed GOP Senate nominee Ken Paxton as state attorney general. That contest pits Republican Mays Middleton against North Texas Democrat Nathan Johnson. Houston Public Media's Andrew Schneider lays out the race for us.
19: Galveston State Senator Mays Middleton won the Republican nomination for Attorney General campaigning as MAGA Mays Middleton, arguing he was the most conservative candidate running. Middleton, who did not respond to multiple interview requests, indicated he would follow the same strategy in the general election during an interview with CBS News.
20: We're in a spiritual battle for the future of our state. They're trying to destroy Texas, and I mean they, the left.
19: The main responsibility of the attorney general is to serve as the chief law enforcement official for the state of Texas. Middleton said he wants to expand those powers.
20: I also support adding powers to the attorney general's office to prosecute any state crime. And the reason why that's important, you got to ask the question, are these things being enforced in blue counties? And the answer to that is, of course not.
19: Middleton repeatedly claimed his Democratic opponent, Dallas State Senator Nathan Johnson, would not enforce the law if elected. But Johnson turned that argument on its head.
21: I'm not hearing how he's going to work with district attorneys instead of against them to make streets safer. I'm not hearing how he's going to investigate political corruption. I'm not hearing how he's going to keep the federal government from encroaching upon states' rights or individual rights. I'm not hearing any of that stuff.
19: Johnson argued that Middleton's determination to target the left makes him unfit to be attorney general, tying him to what Johnson said was the deliberate polarization of the office under Republican incumbent Ken Paxton.
21: That office was conceived of as a check on the abuse of power in the private sector and in the public sector. And it has been used instead by Ken Paxton, and Mays Middleton has pledged to use the office the same way, as a political tool.
22: Texas Attorney General Ken Paxton is suing the Biden administration over...
19: Paxton regularly sued the federal government during the administration of Democratic President Joe Biden.
23: Texas Attorney General Ken Paxton suing the Biden administration again over the president's new immigration program.
19: Over
23: Biden
19: a range of issues, not all exclusively related to Texas.
22: Attorney General Ken Paxton has launched a new lawsuit against the Biden administration over a federal rule that forces the implementation of transgender policies.
19: Something he hasn't done at all under President Trump. Johnson said he anticipated filing a considerable number of lawsuits against the Trump administration over what he said was a pattern of lawbreaking. A poll from the Texas Politics Project at UT Austin last week showed Middleton with a 5-point lead over Johnson, with more than 20% of respondents undecided. The project's James Henson says that's uncomfortably close for a statewide Republican candidate.
24: And I expect that this race will continue to poll pretty closely, and it's a race that we'll be watching because we've got two very competitive candidates running for an office. It's very important.
19: With so many voters undecided, the race might come down to who's willing to spend more on advertising and door knocking. Middleton loaned his campaign millions of dollars to help capture the GOP nomination. He could do so again to win in November. But as of the end of June, he had less than half as much cash in the bank as Johnson. I'm Andrew Schneider in Houston.
16: Still to come this hour, in Wally Funk's lifetime, she blazed a trail for countless women who became aviators and astronauts. Friends like Duff O'Dell remembered her optimism and tenacity.
0: She beat her head on a lot of glass ceilings and paved the way.
8: We'll take a closer look at Funk's achievements in about 15 minutes here on North Texas Now.
2: We made it to Thursday on 90.1 KERE News. I'm Nicole Osei. Gloria Steinem, the American journalist and political activist who became the face of the women's liberation movement in the late 1960s and early 1970s, has died. The founder of Ms. Magazine passed on Wednesday at 92. And U.S. oil giant Chevron is expanding its operations in Venezuela.
3: We expect to invest more than $7 billion and double production over just the next 5 years.
2: President Trump has been encouraging U.S. oil companies to invest more in Venezuela, but some skeptics say it's a risky move. KERE News is following the Steinem tributes and the U.S. oil conundrum. Stay with us to hear more.
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2: We got a chance of showers and thunderstorms after 10 a.m. today. Otherwise, partly sunny and windy with a high near 94, but it could feel like 102. Tonight, higher chances of showers and thunderstorms, mostly cloudy and windy with a low near 75. And we've also got a good chance of showers before 10 a.m. tomorrow. Otherwise, sunny with a high near 96, but it could feel like 100. 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

0: glad to have you with us here on North Texas Now. I'm Miranda Suarez.
1: And I'm Ron Corning. When the Trump administration needs something done in the courts, it comes to North Texas. The Northern District of Texas has long been a destination for conservative interest groups to file cases.
0: Increasingly, the U.S. Justice Department is following suit, and that has given one judge in particular a lot of influence over some huge federal policy decisions. Reporter Mattathias Schwartz examined Reed O'Connor's court for the New York Times and joins us now. Hi, Matt.
2: Hi, very, very glad to be here. Thanks for having me.
0: So as you mentioned in your piece, both sides of the aisle do this thing called forum shopping, where if they have a lawsuit to file, they'll try to file it in a region that they think will be friendly to their views. But this is different. Can you explain why?
2: Yes. So it's if you're a lawyer, your job is to find, you know, to win. So you just try to file in whichever place you think is going to get the best result. And there's nothing wrong with that. What's unique about Texas is Texas does not assign cases randomly across its judicial districts. So in northern Texas, the cases are assigned by division. So you your case is assigned based on what division or what subset of the district it's filed in. And those cases are not randomized. So, and then in some of those divisions, there's only one judge who's responsible for the whole thing. So you can actually know to a certainty in advance exactly which judge is going to hear your case. This was used most famously in 2024, I believe, in the Amarillo division. There was the challenge to mifepristone, the abortion drug, before Judge Kaczmarek. And the plaintiffs in that case knew beforehand that he would be the person who would be hearing their case. He's, you know, stridently pro-life. He's, I think, actually worked for groups that advocated that position before he became a judge. And the group that filed the lawsuit incorporated in Amarillo shortly before they filed. So it really does seem like they sort of steered that case to him, which is okay for plaintiffs to do. They play by the rules of the game. But North Texas has some very unusual rules, and there are very few districts in this country where you can know with such certainty that your case is going to be heard by a very, you know, conservative judge.
1: You showcase some of the bigger cases that Reed O'Connor has heard in his courtroom. What stood out to you?
2: So, yeah, this has been going on for a while. Like I said with Kaczmarek, what's new is that the Justice Department is starting to do it. So the federal government actually now is taking advantage of these rules and bringing big cases to North Texas, even cases that might not on the surface have a whole lot to do with North Texas. One of those is a motion to enforce a subpoena seeking records of treatment provided to transgender kids at Rhode Island Hospital. So the administration's been issuing these subpoenas to get the names and personal information of kids who've received trans treatment to hospitals all over the country. And in the case of Rhode Island, they didn't get what they wanted, so they went to North Texas and said, you need to enforce our subpoena. And the hospital said, what does this have to do with North Texas? And then the government said, well, the whole investigation is being run out of the Northern District of Texas, and there's a statute that says if the investigation is located in the district, you can bring the case in the district. And then Judge O'Connor actually approved the motion to enforce the subpoena the same day that he received it. And there's still some appeals going on about this, but that's an example of a case where the Justice Department came to North Texas. There have also been settlements. There was one that struck down free tuition for undocumented immigrants in Texas. That's the Texas Dream Act. There's a settlement that struck that down. So that was another big decision that the administration got by coming to this district.
0: What are people's concerns about the way that the Northern District of Texas assigns its cases? Are there worries that this can give an individual judge outsized power over huge federal policy decisions?
2: Yeah, that's something we've heard a lot from the Trump administration. When they get rulings that go against them, they say this judge is wielding too much power. This is a quote unquote rogue judge. Mm-hmm. So when they lose, they don't like individual judges exercising unilateral power over vast federal policies. But they come to North Texas and do get individual judges do the exact same thing, more or less in their favor. And we don't hear them complaining as much or at all when they win. And I did talk to one former judge who's a frequent critic of the Trump administration. He says, This hurts the court's image of legitimacy and impartiality because the courts depend on not being perceived as partisan in order to be like legitimate. Otherwise, they're just quote unquote politicians in robes. North Texas and other Texas districts actually bucked a recommendation by the Judicial Conference, which is a body that oversees all of the federal courts, to randomize cases that affect nationwide policies. And this was before Judge O'Connor became chief. It was a couple years ago, but the district basically said, nope, we're not going to do that. We're going to keep doing it the way we're doing it. And there are other federal courts in Texas that have kept doing it the way they did it before, but those are not as uniformly conservative, and those do not have as many Trump appointees. So there still is more of a kind of heterogeneous mix of what judge you might get by filing where in those other Texas districts, the Southern, Western, Eastern, or the other three.
1: A couple of interesting points about that first case you mentioned involving gender-affirming care at that Rhode Island hospital. It underscores how myopically focused they seem to be on this one issue and the lengths they'll go to make the point. But beyond that, there is a very common narrative politically from the right that activist judges are making laws from the bench. They're legislating from the bench. Isn't this the same thing?
2: Well, I mean, I don't know. Judges, I think during this administration, the judiciary has had to tackle harder and bigger questions than it's designed to. I wouldn't say the transgender case is an instance of that, but like say the National Guard cases or the East Wing case or, the tariffs case. These are like fundamental questions about what the presidency is. And the routineness with which district court judges have had to answer these questions on sometimes on a very short timeline, because they're like emergencies and people are asking for temporary restraining orders. It's pretty intense. And that's going to, the courts are going to be perceived in a political way when they're routinely being asked to make decisions that have huge political ramifications and are making headlines. So within that context, I'm not actually sure. Legislating from the bench is usually this bad pejorative thing,
1: right?
2: But at least courts have to give their reasons and they have to do it transparently and in public. And in Judge O'Connor's case, they have to publish the rules about how they assign the cases. And he has to publish his reasoning for why he's coming down this way. It is still the court system, and they're also still an appeals process. There's another case a national transgender organization called WPATH, where Reed O'Connor's court was actually able to reach a compromise and deferred to a court in D.C. that was looking at the same issue.
1: The Supreme Court hasn't always upheld O'Connor's rulings either. Is that correct?
2: Oh, no, that's right. Yeah, there have been a lot. I think he attempted to strike down the entirety or at least major components of the Affordable Care Act. And that was reversed by the Supreme Court. A lot of this gets pretty wonky, but one reason the Northern District of Texas has so much influence is that it is underneath the Fifth Circuit. So the Fifth Circuit Court of Appeals is what's in between Reed O'Connor's court, the Northern District of Texas, and the Supreme Court. And the Fifth Circuit is by some measures the most overturned and most conservative appeals court in the country. In many cases, it's too conservative even for the Supreme Court. So the fact that is one reason that a lot of what Matt Kaczmarek and Reed O'Connor, a lot of their rulings are allowed to stand because it's underneath the Fifth Circuit. The First Circuit is widely known at the moment as the most liberal circuit, but I think it'd be hard to argue that it is as liberal as the Fifth Circuit is conservative. It is actually backed up President Trump on a number of cases when district court judges have ruled against him.
0: I wonder if you could just lay out some context for us. I think this conversation is happening in the midst of a wider questioning of our judicial system. There have been a lot of controversies within the current Supreme Court. Could you just tell us a little bit about that? Are we in a unique moment right now when it comes to how people are really scrutinizing what federal judges are doing?
2: Yeah, I think so. I mean, you have the executive branch, which is making, under President Trump, is making some unprecedentedly sweeping claims about the kinds of powers it can assert. You know, it tried to claim the tariff power. It claims it has the right to tear down the East Wing. It claimed that it could send National Guard troops into U.S. cities in order to support an immigration operation. It has, you know, it claims a novel interpretation of immigration law under which, if it holds up, this is going to go up before the Supreme Court. It can arrest people who've been in the country for years. So a lot of this falls to the judges to decide. They're the ones who have to make the call about where the line is by the text of the statute and the Constitution. So these are just like an unprecedentedly large set of big questions that have been falling on their shoulders.
1: Mattathias Schwartz with the New York Times examining Reed O'Connor's court in the paper. Thank you so much for joining us this morning on North Texas Now.
2: Oh, thank you for having me. Anytime.
0: This is North Texas Now.
3: 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I'm Nicole Osei, and you're listening to 90.1 KERA News. Starting September 9th, the Republican Party will hold their first ever midterm national convention at the American Airlines Center in Dallas. 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We got a slight chance of showers and thunderstorms after 10 a.m. today. Otherwise, partly sunny and windy with a high near 94, but it could feel like 102. Tonight, higher chances of showers and thunderstorms, mostly cloudy and windy with a low near 75. And we've got a good chance of showers before 10 a.m. tomorrow, mostly sunny with a high near 96, but it could feel like 100. In Dallas, 79, Fort Worth, 78, Frisco, 81. 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
5: 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UT Southwestern Medical Center, named the number one hospital in Dallas-Fort Worth for the 10th straight year and nationally ranked in 11 specialty care areas by U.S. News & World Report. UT Southwestern, the future of medicine, down to a science.
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1: You're listening to North Texas Now. I'm Ron Corning.
0: And I'm Miranda Suarez, ready to run through the day's top stories. And we're going to start with an update in the ongoing controversy over flock cameras in Dallas. The majority of the Dallas City Council opposed getting rid of funding for flock cameras yesterday during a budget briefing.
1: It comes the same week the Dallas Police Department announced plans to stop using some 300 cameras after Governor Greg Abbott ordered all state agencies to pause flock camera funding.
0: But the department still plans to use more than 300 remaining cameras, citing them as an important investigative tool. Councilmember Adam Bazaldua wants to stop funding flock and instead put the $1.5 million toward infrastructure improvements and eviction advocacy instead.
8: I believe that there are comparable products that don't have a nationwide network attached to them.
1: Flock cameras have triggered privacy concerns and allegations of misuse and surveillance. Council member Kathy Stewart said any technology used by law enforcement should have appropriate oversight.
9: But I don't believe the potential for misuse outweighs the public safety value of this tool.
0: The 321 flock cameras that will no longer be used by Dallas police are set to go offline September 15th.
1: Fort Worth City Council member Chris Nettles is being sued by the state for nearly $800,000 over his ministry.
0: Cameras that will no longer be used by Dallas.

0: allowed. The ministry's contract with the state was ended after an audit of its 2020 school year expenses. Nettles and other board members were barred from using the food program in the future. For KERA News, I'm Dylan Duke.
1: The latest now on the Ross Fire, which is west of Fort Worth. It's been burning now for more than a week.
2: Adam Turner with the Texas A&M Forest Service says crews are working around the clock to contain it.
3: Burning the unburned fuels between the river and kind of the bluffs where the fire is held up. That way, we can remove that fuel and that risk when we intend it, and rather than letting the fire kind of designate when it's going to come off that hillside and threaten those homes over there.
2: Some folks are hopeful that an incoming tropical storm will help quell the blaze, but Turner is not quite as optimistic.
3: We are not expecting much moisture, but we are expecting some of those elevated winds. The fire threat will still be there. So particularly with this Labor Day weekend coming up, be careful with fire in the outdoors.
1: The Ross Fire has burned more than 98,000 acres since August 24th. It is about 38% contained. Burn bans do remain active across Tarrant, Palo Pinto, and Jack counties.
2: And the number of Texas families waiting for help paying for child care has grown dramatically in recent years. State data compiled by the Associated Press shows about 32,000 families were waiting for assistance in 2020. By August of last year, the waitlist had grown to more than 190,000.
1: Dominique McCain with the nonprofit Educational First Steps says proposed federal changes to Head Start could put an even greater strain on the system.
4: Those cuts happen. Those families now have to get on the subsidized list. The wait list grows even more.
2: Last year, Texas lawmakers redirected $100 million in federal money to child care assistance, but advocates say rising costs mean the money won't serve as many children as expected.
1: And local aviation pioneer Wally Funk notched a final career milestone when she went to space at 82 years old. It was the capstone to a lifetime of achievements.
2: Funk died this summer, and KERA's Andy Lusk learned more about her from loved ones at her celebration of life this week.
5: Wally Funk, the trailblazing aviator and astronaut, died in July at 87 years old. She was a longtime Grapevine resident. Funk is known worldwide for her 2021 space flight with Blue Origin. That's Jeff Bezos' private space company. At 82 years old, the trip helped her become the oldest person to go to space. She described the journey in a later interview with the Smithsonian Air and Space Museum.
6: I've been up and I've been down. I've been into space. Oh, how lucky I was.
5: But Funk's aviation career was filled with milestones long before she left Earth's atmosphere. She earned her pilot's license as a teenager and became a professional aviator shortly thereafter. Funk went on to train as an astronaut with an early space race era initiative that tested women's fitness for space travel. The women who completed the program later became known as the Mercury 13. NASA ultimately rejected them as astronauts at the time. Funk was the last surviving member of the Mercury 13 and the only one to make it to space. On Tuesday, a large crowd packed into White's Chapel Methodist Church in Southlake to honor Funk's life and achievements. Funk was a well-known part of the congregation. Her usual place in the pews was marked with her flight jacket and a bouquet of white flowers. Duff Odell is a Grapevine City Council member and a longtime Delta Airlines employee. She was a close friend of Funk's.
7: She beat her head on a lot of glass ceilings and paved the way. I had a long airline career, and it wasn't welcoming to females for a long time, so we owe her a debt of gratitude.
5: Funk never married and had no children. Odell became her caregiver in Funk's final years of life. Odell says that while Funk seemed frustrated with the limitations placed on women, Funk was assured that she would do what she wanted to do.
7: So when people, many, many people said to her, "You can't do this because you're a female," she'd just smile and say, "Okay, watch me." It did not ever discourage her.
5: During the Celebration of Life ceremony, speakers highlighted Funk's tenacity and optimism. Retired Air Force Colonel and NASA astronaut Eileen Collins says women like her stand on Funk's shoulders. The Mercury 13, she says, each brought something special to the table.
8: I have no doubt that every one of them could have qualified to become an astronaut. Unfortunately, it was just not their time.
5: Collins highlighted Funk's legacy as an instructor to thousands of students, which included military pilots.
8: She taught her students to fly with confidence, decisiveness,

0: always be prepared, and most of all, safety. She wanted her students to be the best.
1: Funk was the first female flight instructor at Fort Sill, an Army post in Oklahoma. In the early 1970s, she also broke new ground for women as federal aviation safety officials. Funk became the Federal Aviation Administration's first female flight inspector and one of the National Transportation Safety Board's first female air safety investigators. In her career, Funk logged tens of thousands of hours of flight time. According to her wishes, Funk's ashes will be spread partly in the mountains near Taos, New Mexico, where she grew up, and at the portal of the Folded Wings Shrine to Aviation in Southern California. For KERA News, I'm Andy Lusk in Southlake.
2: Thanks to Andy Lusk for that beautiful remembrance of Wally Funk, a longtime Grapevine resident. 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
3: 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Tommy Terrific's. Expect more.

0: Here with you on a Thursday on 90.1 KERA News, I'm Nicole Ozay. Tarrant County Commissioners approved 224 Election Day polling locations for November, nearly 30% fewer than in the 2022 midterms, despite hours of public opposition. Supporters cite costs, staffing, and low usage at some sites, while critics argue the reductions will fall hardest on voters with fewer transportation options. We'll dive deeper into how this could impact the midterms and communities at 10:06 on KERA News.
1: From poverty to comfort, being in the closet to outed or relative unknown to Emmy nominated, comedian Robbie Hoffman has been through big life shifts. 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
0: The Iranian military says it struck U.S. ally Kuwait today in retaliation for U.S. bombardments earlier this week. The two countries hadn't exchanged fire in about a month until Monday. KERA News is following the latest developments in the conflict. Stay with us for the details. We've got a slight chance of showers and thunderstorms after 10 a.m. today. Otherwise, partly sunny and windy with a high near 94, but it's going to feel like 102. Tonight, higher chances of showers and storms, mostly cloudy and windy with a low near 75. And tomorrow, we've got a good chance of showers before 10 a.m. with a high near 96, but it could feel like 100. 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

0: This is North Texas Now. I'm Miranda Suarez.
1: And I'm Ron Corning. If you want to insult someone, you just tell them that their contributions to a conversation or a project are frivolous, which of course means silly or meaningless.
0: Jean Dubrow is a poet, essayist, and professor of creative writing at the University of North Texas. She explores this concept in her new book, Frivolity, A Defense. And when she joined us recently, we found out it's all a pretty serious undertaking.
1: Good to have you here on North Texas Now.
2: Thank you so much for having me.
1: I feel like we subscribe to your philosophy without even realizing it. We try not to take ourselves too seriously. We deal with some very serious topics, but we also have to find the humor in things and bring some levity to the table. Have you always lived your life this way?
2: Well, first of all, let me say, I like to preach to the converted. It makes my job easier. I think that I've always loved things that I later on realized carried the label of frivolity. So from a very young age, I loved fashion. I loved the theater and theatricality in general. I loved scent. I've been a passionate collector of perfumes for more than 20 years. So I think I was drawn to things that we associate with the beautiful, the joyful, and the pleasurable.
0: And you note in your book something really interesting, which is that a lot of the things that you just listed as being considered frivolous are often things associated with women, associated with queer people, sometimes associated with people of color. Why do you think that is?
2: Well, that was really the puzzle at the heart of the book. And I think the answer is perhaps internalized misogyny and racism and homophobia. Although I don't think that's how I frame it in the book. It's more a puzzle that I'm just trying to work through and to call readers' attention to, so that maybe in the future they will be less inclined to put down these kinds of pursuits and pleasures.
1: Well, it's so interesting because the word itself, by definition, frivolous, an adjective that describes something lacking importance, a serious purpose, or common sense. And yet, as you describe the things in your life which signal frivolity, the scent you wear, the clothes you wear, the theater you like to see, that seems to tell me a lot of important things about who you are as a human being. So it's frivolity is not frivolous.
2: Well, that's right. And I mean, the biggest challenge of writing a philosophical examination of frivolity is how do you use language that's joyful and lighthearted while at the same time explaining to readers, hey, this thing might not be as frivolous as you actually think it is. Maybe it is worthy of serious, thoughtful consideration.
0: I think about all the time, I'm a big fantasy and sci-fi reader. And I think for a really long time, there's been this idea that like fantasy and sci-fi are like pulpy, dumb, lowbrow art. Like it's not art. It's just kind of like spaceships, pew, pew. You know, it's not worthy of serious consideration. And I think that's just now changing in a lot of ways as the genres become more popular and more mainstream. Do you think there is the potential for something that is considered frivolous today to enter the world of being considered serious? And what does that take?
2: I love that you bring up that particular example, because in particular, I think about how literature is so often associated with women and queer people.
0: Yes.
2: And that genre has been a real home for voices connected to those two communities. One of the things that I say in the book is that really you can't say that frivolity exists entirely separately from the serious, that in fact they exist on a continuum. And for instance, you can't say automatically that all clothing is frivolous. A ball gown might be seen as frivolous because it has a very specific narrow purpose. Maybe it's very delicate. Perhaps it's not really useful. But a pair of blue jeans that somebody might wear in the field or to a factory certainly couldn't be called frivolous. And so I think even the usual discussions that we have where we pose these two things as binaries doesn't really end up working, because frankly, the frivolous and the serious often bleed into one another or are more deeply connected than you might initially imagine.
1: Well, you can have a serious topic that's written about poorly, and you can have a frivolous topic that's written about brilliantly. And so if you look at the whole picture, there's much more to dissect there than just the nature of the pulp fiction that Miranda enjoys. It's how it's written and conveyed, right?
2: I think that's right. And I mean, the book centers on one of my frivolous pursuits, which I called the Year of Perfect Skin, which I started in 2020 when I decided I was going to develop a rigorous and effective skincare regimen.
0: You and many others.
2: Yes. And of course, what the book points out is the Year of Perfect Skin also ended up being the year that we all discovered this thing called COVID. And throughout the book, I explain that, yes, the Year of Perfect Skin for me on a certain level was skin deep. In other words, it was about superficiality. But in the end, it also became a routine through which I managed my fears about illness, about my own fragility in the world, and about mortality.
1: And isn't context important? I remember after 9/11, there were a lot of conversations. I was living in LA at the time about reality TV, and they said the idea of putting people on an island to fight for survival seems frivolous in light of the tragedy we just went through. And yet here we are, I think 30 plus seasons later, we're still watching Survivor. What does that tell us about who we are?
2: Well, immediately as you were talking, I was thinking about the fact that while I was working on Frivolity, I was also writing a book, a craft book about poetry and the trauma of how do you write poems that effectively describe trauma. And I went back and forth between these two books. I would sort of bounce between them. They were each mid-process. And there was a poem I returned to again and again in this craft book by Bertolt Brecht. Many people will have heard it. It's a tiny four-line poem. And in English, it's sometimes translated as, in the dark times, will there be singing? Yes, there will be singing about the dark times. And what this tells me is that we do create beauty and we do long for beauty even during difficult times. And sometimes we turn to lighthearted art as a way of processing deep trauma as well.
0: I really, really love that quote. And you mentioned perfume earlier. I love perfume as well. And so often I'm like, today might be terrible, but at least I smell like a flower, you know? And sometimes that's all you need to get through the day.
2: You know, as a perfume lover, I find that sometimes I put on a perfume in a kind of aspirational way, like this is a joyful perfume. And maybe if I put it on today, I will eventually persuade myself that I feel joyful today too.
1: Would you say there's one key objective you had in mind when you wrote it, one takeaway that you'd like to leave with people?
2: I want the book to be interactive. So I hope that people will read the book and then think about their pastimes and pleasures and either feel less ashamed of them, or perhaps if they look to their own lives and think, oh, I don't have enough frivolity in my life, maybe I should pursue one. That would be delightful for me too. So I hope it's the kind of book that causes people to re-examine their stance toward frivolity and then perhaps be a little bit more willing to celebrate those kinds of pleasures.
1: The book is Frivolity, A Defense by Jean Dubreau. Thank you so much.
2: Thank you so much.
0: If you don't want to break the bank to see a professional soccer match in North Texas, you could always pop in to root for one of the city's newest teams.
1: The women's soccer club Dallas Trinity FC is now in its third season in the Gainbridge Super League. KERA's Alexis Jones and Trace Powell take us inside the Cotton Bowl for a match.
3: Dallas Trinity is very much still building. The league is young. The team is young. Professional women's soccer in this country is still growing.
4: The only thing that's not new is the Cotton Bowl.
3: Exactly. But walking into a Trinity game, there's a sense that the club already knows exactly what it wants to be. The first thing you notice is the setting. The Cotton Bowl sits in Fair Park, surrounded by the architecture and history of a place that has been part of Dallas for generations. And then you look down the field, and there's a team that's just getting started.
4: The name comes from the Trinity River, a river that has deep roots in the Metroplex.
3: Something this club is hoping to grow. And this is football, or soccer. So sometimes all you need is one moment that can make a lifelong fan.
5: Diagonally across into the 18-yard box, the ball whipped across, and inside the 6-yard area, it's tapped home. No offside flag, 1-0 the score after 22 and a half minutes gone.
3: Like that. One quick sequence and suddenly the crowd is hooked.
4: But for many people in the stands, the reason to come isn't just about the final score.
6: He's piqued interest in some soccer and everything, especially with the FIFA World Cup and all that stuff. So we just wanted to come and try it out.
3: That's Caleb Young. Caleb and his wife Alex brought their two girls to the game so they could see the team up close. It makes a little girl's dream of being a professional athlete seem more like a goal that they can achieve.
4: And that was a pattern we kept noticing. For parents, especially those looking for local female role models, there's something special about watching women play at the professional level in your own city. And according to Alex, the experience makes kids feel like they belong there too.
7: I think especially being family-oriented, the tickets being more, affordable, allows a full family to come and not just a date night. But like kids get to come and watch and enjoy too.
4: And that family atmosphere is a big part of the Trinity experience. Take Rodrigo Maycott and his 6-year-old daughter, Penelope.
3: They're OG fans.
8: We've been coming since the first season. Yeah, this is our third season with the club, yeah.
3: And when we asked Penelope what she likes coming to the games, the answer isn't complicated.
9: So my favorite part is having fun at the practice game. And I actually get face paint all the time and do arts and crafts.
4: And her favorite player?
9: Sophia. Because she's a goalkeeper.
3: Her dad jumps in here and reminds her Sophie Braun is the team's midfielder and captain.
9: And I've been captain for a lot of time.
4: And based on what we saw, they have a good foundation with their fans. There may not be tens of thousands of them filling the Cotton Bowl, but the people we saw were invested.
3: Rodrigo says that he has definitely noticed some growth since the first season.
8: Fan zone has grown, you know, concessions and all that, and then I feel like in terms of, you know, what the club is doing as well, it doesn't feel as corporate as some of the other teams in the area. And it just feels like it's more for, you know, the fans and for the community.
3: While there are a lot of reasons that fans of all ages love the club, Rodrigo summed it up pretty well.
8: Yeah, it definitely feels more like a home team.
3: That idea of home is important. About a quarter of the roster has roots in this area, helping connect a relatively new team to a city that can be pretty particular about sports identity.
4: The tickets are positioned as affordable options for families, especially when you compare the cost of taking your whole family to some other professional sporting event. You get live professional soccer, you get a historic Dallas stadium, and you get a fan zone built around the community.
3: So why go to a Dallas Trinity game? Maybe it's the soccer, maybe the price, maybe it's the chance to introduce your kid to professional women's sports, maybe it's the Cotton Bowl, or maybe it's simply because this is what a new Dallas sports tradition looks like. For now, Dallas Trinity gets to play in the middle of all that history and build a little history of its own. For KERA News, I'm Alexis Jones.
4: And I'm Trace Powell.
0: Your next chance to catch a Dallas Trinity FC game is Saturday at 7:30. And before we let you go, we have to address the elephant in the room. Mm-hmm. We have already gotten an email.
1: The elephant, if you will.
0: The elephant.
1: It's Amarillo, not Amarillo. And one of our listeners, Jay Ellis, were on a very funny email thread with Mattathias Schwartz, who has been properly schooled on Amarillo this morning.
0: So we are not coming to you live from Amarillo. We are in Dallas. And thank you so much for joining us. This has been North Texas Now.
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0: Despite public backlash, Tarrant County is cutting 92 voting locations on midterm election day in November. 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
4: It's the Texas Standard. I'm David Brown. When the Texas beachcomber heads out along the coast, he never quite knows what he'll find. Most weeks, Jace Tunnell is out there exploring on his own. But sometimes the discoveries find him, courtesy of other beachgoers with something strange to report.
5: This week, I received calls from a couple surfers who had an unusual complaint. Something that looked and felt like fiberglass was covering the beach and poking into their skin. When I went to investigate, I quickly found the culprit, sea butterflies, millions of them. For at least 20 miles of beach, the tide line was thick with their tiny, delicate shells. In a single pinch of sand and shells between my fingers, I counted about 50 sea butterflies. After handling them, several of the sharp little shells became stuck in my fingers and had to be pulled out, explaining exactly what the surfers had experienced. Sea butterflies are small marine snails known as pteropods. Unlike the snails we normally think of crawling along the bottom, sea butterflies spend their lives drifting and swimming in the open ocean. Their name comes from the wing-like structures they use to move through the water. There are many species of sea butterflies in the Gulf, ranging from those with tiny coiled shells to species with more elongated, needle-like shells. Despite their small size, they are an important part of the marine food web. Sea butterflies are eaten by fish and other marine animals, including some whales. I scooped Gulf water into a glass jar and found live sea butterflies actively moving through it. Seeing them alive made it clear that this wasn't simply a mass of empty shells washing ashore. Large numbers of living animals were being carried right to the beach. Ocean currents, winds, and waves can concentrate enormous numbers of small drifting organisms along the shoreline. That's one of the fascinating things about beachcombing. A beach can look completely different from one day to the next. Millions of sea butterflies may line

0: It's nearly 11 o'clock and you're listening to 90.1 KERA News. Starting September 9th, the Republican Party will hold their first ever midterm national convention at the American Airlines Center in Dallas. 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
2: It's the Texas Standard. I'm David Brown. When is a river no longer a river? That's an important question posed in the latest issue of Texas Monthly. In the case of the Rio Grande, which stretches from Colorado to the Gulf, this isn't just some idle riddle. This river is one of the most threatened in the country, and its fate is very much tied to the future of the Lone Star State. Here to tell us more about the article he wrote for Texas Monthly is Jack Herrera. Jack, welcome to the Texas Standard.
3: Thank you, David. Good to be here.
2: In the introduction to your article, the situation with the Rio Grande is characterized as worse than most people realize. What would you say to give folks an idea of where things actually stand and how it compares to that mental image many of us have of this grand flowing river?
3: You see the Colorado River in a lot of the national headlines. We know that there's a crisis on that river. But what most people, even in Texas, don't understand is that the Rio Grande is in a greater state of collapse. The threat to this river makes it one of the most endangered in the entire world. And even though it's got grand in its name, at this point in its history, each year, less than 15% of the natural flow of the Rio Grande makes it to the Delta. And in huge stretches, hundreds of miles of stretches along this river, it's already running dry. And this is a huge problem because over 15 million people depend on the Rio Grande for their drinking water. And the worst estimates see millions of these people running out of their drinking water potentially within the next year. This is not a problem that's a decade off. This is happening right now.
2: We talked about this issue on the show before. There's a treaty that the U.S. has with Mexico over water rights. And I think a lot of people may be wondering how that treaty has affected water levels in the Rio Grande and where things stand on that issue right now. Are you familiar with it?
3: Yeah. So I think the best way to explain this is I spent the last year traveling the entire length of the Rio Grande. So I started way up in the headwaters, 13,000 feet up in the mountains in Colorado. And I traveled along the river, following that water all the way down through Colorado, through New Mexico to El Paso. And when you get about 70 miles south of El Paso, the Rio Grande goes away. Most of the year it runs dry through a stretch that locals call the Forgotten Reach. And so this is dry, filled with reeds, no river. But there's something like, 3 million Texans, 2 to 3 million Texans who depend on it for their drinking water downstream. So where's that water coming from? The answer is you keep following the Rio Grande and you get to Presidio, Texas, just outside of Big Bend National Park.
2: Yeah.
3: And there, another river from Mexico called the Rio Conchos hits the Rio Grande and rejuvenates the river. And for the last few decades, really the last 100 years, most of the water we're talking about, almost all the water we're talking about in South Texas, where so many people rely on this river for their drinking water, is coming from the Rio Conchos. And so today, Mexico controls the spigot of the water that Texas relies on.
2: I want to ask you more about that incredible trip that you were describing. What is it? Oh, it's got to be like almost 2,000 miles,
3: The river's a 1,900 miles, almost exactly from its origin point to the Delta. And what we realized on the course of this trip, where we saw pretty much the whole length of it, the some of the most important parts of the river are not actually the Rio Grande itself. It's the Rio Conchos and other Mexican tributaries that contribute so much water to this river.
2: There are so many constituencies for this river. You've got the water that's needed for agriculture. You've got the water needed for drinking. And obviously there are political dimensions to all of this. I think someone looking from the outside in might say, well, as someone who has taken this trip, what would you say is the biggest impact on the state of the Rio Grande today? Worsening drought, perhaps, human needs, wildlife, something else?
3: You know, the incredible thing is when I first started reporting this story, the first impacts I saw were the effects of the climate of drought. When you go up to the Rio Grande, I was there in June, and it's still, these mountains are still covered in snow at that point that are melting. And that water, that snowpack, is becoming the Rio Grande. And over the last 20 years, last 26 years, we've been in a state of persistent drought that climatologists will call a mega drought. And these days aren't even calling a drought anymore. They're calling it aridification. There's a lot of researchers who argue that this isn't a temporary drought. This is a fundamental shift in the climate where this part of the world is getting drier and we can expect less rain and less snow. And so that has been a significant source of stress to the Rio Grande. It's one of the worst droughts in the record. The last time North America was being affected by a drought of this scale was back in the year 800. But the thing that's shocking is that that is not the greatest threat to the Rio Grande. The real engine of this crisis is overuse downstream.
2: Wow. Specifically where?
3: So when you follow the Rio Grande out from its headwaters, pretty much, you know, 20 miles past out of its origin point, it's all dammed in a dam called the Rio Grande Reservoir. And that is the first of a string of pearls of reservoirs across the whole length of the Rio Grande. And the vast majority of that water, we're talking, you know, 87% and more of it, is going to agriculture. It fuels a multi-billion dollar industry across the whole length of the river. And this industry is so important to the heritage of states like Colorado, New Mexico, and of course, Texas.
2: So if we're talking about a fundamental shift in what the Rio Grande is, if we're talking about aridification, I believe was the word that you used. I want to go back to the original question. Is the Rio Grande still a Rio?
3: I think that at this point, it's already two rivers. There's the upper Rio Grande, and then it runs dry, and then it becomes a lower Rio Grande. And now you see both of those rivers also beginning to collapse. You have the Rio Grande doesn't run in El Paso for many months of the year. It runs dry in parts of the Rio Grande frequently. It doesn't reach the Gulf for months at a time. And so you see this river really in a state of complete collapse. That this, we're not just talking about it dying in the future. It's essentially dead, and we're waiting for the remaining supplies to dry up.
2: Is there anything that can be done? Is there any indication that things can return to the way they used to be, or is use made it such that that's not going to happen?
3: You know, I think I want to start this by saying a lot of people who don't live in farmland look at this issue and they see that, oh, 87% is going to agriculture. Here's simple. We can solve the problem. We get rid of agriculture. Then there'll be enough water to keep the river healthy and enough water to keep the people who need it for drinking water have their supplies. But that's obviously, it's such, so much, much more complicated issue. These farmers didn't create the system, didn't create the property system of overuse. They live within it. You know, a lot of people that I met, they are there because their great-great-grandparents established their farms. And so it's an enormous ask, a sacrifice for farmers to make. But the only solution to this problem is finding out a way that we can use less water, specifically in agriculture, but other industries as well. There's no future of the Rio Grande where we can continue using water at the rate we're currently using it.
2: A stunning article by Jack Herrera, who is reporting on this for Texas Monthly. We're going to have a link to it at texasstandard.org. Jack, thanks so much for joining us. We certainly do appreciate it. Congratulations on the story.
3: Thank you so much, David.
2: Well, we're about out of time for today's broadcast, but before we go, on yesterday's show, we talked about a proposal in front of the Texas Windstorm Insurance Association, the insurer of last resort for Gulf Coast property owners. The proposal would have required the association to only issue policies on primary homes, eliminating coverage on second houses and rental properties. We've been informed the association's board has rejected the idea earlier this week, however, so that's no longer on the table. Got a terrific program we're working on for tomorrow. Hope you can join us.
4: Philanthropic support for Texas Standard comes from Casey and Scott O'Hare, the Winkler Family Foundation, Lynn Dobson and Greg Waldridge, Adrian Killam, the George Huntington Family, and the Cynthia and George Mitchell Foundation.

0: at age 22. In her lifetime, she has seen the widespread availability of contraception and the morning after pill, but Steinem also witnessed the Supreme Court overturn Roe v. Wade in 2022, which ended federal protections for abortions. She told NPR that despite that outcome, she didn't believe her work on reproductive justice was in vain.
1: I mean, one thing I've learned over time, over and over again, that politics and deep change and, you know, everything we're trying to do is like a tree.
0: Steinem added that too often we think trees grow from the top, like from Congress, when in fact they grow from the bottom by everyday people and their communities. Juliana Kim, NPR News.
2: We'll have more stories about Gloria Steinem today. Stay with us here and now.
3: Despite public backlash, Tarrant County is cutting 92 voting locations on midterm election day in November. KERE News was at this week's commissioners meeting.
4: If people want to be able to cast a vote, there is ample opportunity and ways to do it.
3: Covering the battle over voting sites on 90.1 KERE News.
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8: A public health expert offers practical advice for what colleges, universities, and parents can do to help students who may be struggling with their mental health. Looking forward to this conversation, especially as we've just gotten back to school. It's coming up in 14 minutes on 90.1 KERE News.

0: I'm Chris Boyd. Up next on Think, we object when the government wastes our tax money, but the ways it wastes our time, those get a free pass.
1: Those programs for higher income Americans, they're not coming with the worst and most humiliating time taxes. Things like urine testing for drug use, which shows up in other programs. Can you imagine if you were getting the home mortgage interest deduction and they're like, okay, you can have it, but you know, every 6 months you're gonna have to go pee in a cup.
0: We'll talk about the time tax we pay when applying for benefits, registering to vote, or doing nearly anything involving the justice system. We'll hear the evidence that those delays might be intentional and consider what is different about programs that operate with surprising efficiency, including Social Security. Our conversation starts after a short break.
2: Live from NPR News, I'm Lakshmi Singh. The former leader of the Federal Emergency Management Agency says the Trump administration is no longer trying to dismantle the agency. NPR's Rebecca Hersher spoke with David Richardson in one of his first interviews since leaving the agency late last year.
3: Richardson took over at FEMA in May 2025.
4: I went there for three things. To get FEMA through hurricane season, either shut it down or drastically reduce its size and essentially get it ready for rebranding. That's why I went.
3: He was at the agency for about 6 months and says during that time, the Trump administration changed course. And now the country's top disaster agency is here to stay. FEMA and the White House declined to answer questions from NPR about the administration's goals for the agency. Rebecca Hersher, NPR News.
2: Gloria Steinem, a name synonymous with the women's liberation movement in the second half of the 20th century, died yesterday. No cause of death was disclosed. She was 92. Through her work as a social justice activist, journalist, and co-founder of the famed Ms. magazine, Steinem helped lead the fight for more protections regarding abortion, sexual harassment, domestic violence, among other issues that have directly affected millions of historically marginalized people. Every year, the Ig Nobel Prizes are awarded for research that's entertaining and thought-provoking. NPR's Ari Daniel says for the first time, the ceremony took place outside the U.S.
5: Mark Abrams founded the Ig Nobel Prize in 1991.
6: Before last year, almost every winner would find a way to travel to the ceremony from around the world. Last year, of the 10 winners, we ended up with only six of them at the ceremony.
5: Four didn't want to come to the U.S., citing safety concerns related to unpredictable immigration and visa protocols. So this year, Abrams and his team decided to hold the ceremony abroad, in Switzerland. As for the prizes, the Biomechanics Award went to a team that developed a more rigorous definition of kissing. And the Physics Award was for a group that built the theory around and then prototyped a splash-free urinal. Ari Daniel, NPR News.
2: Today, a federal judge in Boston is considering whether to continue barring the U.S. Postal Service from carrying out changes to mail-in voting ahead of the midterm elections in November. U.S. District Court Judge Indira Talwani said at a hearing today that the USPS has not explained how it planned to regulate mail ballots as part of an executive order from President Trump. We should note the USPS is a financial supporter of NPR. Tomorrow, North Carolina will be the first state to start sending out ballots to voters. 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
7: At 12:04, this is KERA News. I'm Pablo Arauz Peña. A majority of Dallas City Council members opposed eliminating funding for flock cameras in a vote during Wednesday's budget briefing. That was in the same week the Dallas Police Department announced plans to cease the use of 321 flock cameras, but the department still plans to use more than 300 remaining cameras, citing them as an important investigative tool. Councilmember Kathy Stewart said any technology used by law enforcement should have appropriate oversight.
8: But I don't believe the potential for misuse outweighs the public safety value of this tool.
7: The latest discussions around Flock in Dallas came after Governor Greg Abbott ordered all state agencies to pause Flock camera funding. And Tarrant County is honoring the life of conservative activist Charlie Kirk despite pushback from Democratic commissioners. KERA's Penelope Rivera reports.
9: Democratic Commissioner Roderick Miles Jr. said he was not okay with being asked to honor a resolution for someone who did harm to people like him.
10: What it tells me is that you don't see me and you don't see the people that look like me. If you can willingly advocate and stand up for somebody whose words did harm to people that look like me, I can't get with that.
9: Kirk was killed last September as he spoke to a crowd at Utah Valley University. He was known for his conservative views and controversial statements regarding race, gender, and other topics. For KERA News, I'm Penelope Rivera in Fort Worth.
7: I'm Pablo Arauz Peña. This is KERA News.
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0: GAO, OSC, OIG, we have an alphabet soup of federal departments set up to root out wasteful spending. Pretty much everyone agrees this is a good idea because really it is our money that funds government programs. But what about the time it takes to interact with local, state, or federal agencies? The hours on hold, the stacks of forms to fill out, the documents we have to gather and even submit just to pay our taxes. From KERA in Dallas, this is Think. I'm Chris Boyd. We pay so much attention to wasted dollars that we might fail to even register all the hours of our lives eaten up by red tape and onerous requirements to demonstrate eligibility. Journalist Annie Lowry has been digging into this, and she thinks it is high time we start demanding better. She's a staff writer at The Atlantic and author of the new book, The Time Tax, How the Government Wastes Our Time and How to Fix It. Annie, welcome to Think.
1: Thank you for having me.
0: Early in the book, you suggest that pretty much all of us will have a time tax story of our own. Maybe just share an example or two from the people you interviewed researching this book.
1: Absolutely. And I really do think that all of us have a story like this to share. And maybe that's the miserable time that we spent dealing, trying to get a fish and game permit or getting permission to renovate our basement or something like that. But, you know, early on in the book, there's a story of an entrepreneur who wants to open an ice cream shop, like a dessert shop in San Francisco. And one of his neighbors, one of the neighboring businesses, objects to his permit application on environmental grounds, despite the fact that the person is trying to open an ice cream shop, trying to be an entrepreneur, in a boarded up storefront. And what possible environmental issue could that shop pose? And he ends up spending, I think, more than $100,000 and months attempting to answer this complaint. Another example from the book is a woman named Marcella I met who lives in Salt Lake City. And she has to reapply for her government programs. She's a low-income mom, so she gets food stamps. She gets Medicaid coverage. But she has additional paperwork burdens, and she's been kicked off a program one time or another more than 120 times, not because she isn't eligible, but merely because her paperwork burden is so high. And so, you know, I think that probably all of us have some version of this story with some business or some part of the state.
0: You write that for much of your earlier reporting career, you saw all of this government-mandated red tape and paperwork and line waiting and the work it takes to get them done as just a fact of life. What should we understand that you came to understand about the difference between administrative procedures and administrative burdens?
1: I think that there's this idea, right? If you're trying to get a safety net benefit, for instance, you're going to have to show to the government that you are falling below some income level. And a lot of programs also have a work requirement. They say, you know, we don't want you to be on the dole for forever. So can you just demonstrate that you are working, you're volunteering, You're in school. This seems pretty reasonable. But then you step back and you realize, wait, why does everything work so poorly? Why do so many government agencies not have that customer service orientation of saying, we're going to make you do some paperwork because we have to, but what about all these excessive pieces? Why do none of the programs talk to each other? Why, in some cases, do these applications have 1,000 questions on them? And it's really that excess that I think has come to make me think that we're giving the government $8 trillion a year in tax revenue, and they're really not treating us with any respect for our time and our effort.
0: We should be clear, you do not set out here to skewer civil servants. You have met like countless people employed by governments who seem to genuinely want to help their communities. How does it happen that well-meaning government workers are cut off at the knees by the rules around how their agencies are supposed to work?
1: Absolutely. And look, I think that there are certainly some government employees or civil servants out there that are just not terribly effective at their job or, you know, might have some ulterior motive. I'm not saying that. However, I meet so many civil servants that would love to take their knowledge and their expertise and really work for their citizens, their neighbors that they see as their clients, but they can't because the rules that they have to follow within their job involve ticking 1,000 boxes and running through multiple duplicative procedures and working on these systems that, you know, like they honestly, like these mainframes come out of literally the 1970s, if not earlier in some points. And so we're tying them up in red tape often as well. And very often, governments don't see these civil servants as being the source of a lot of great information and ingenuity, real experts in the issue that they're working on.
0: One reason, Annie, that you came to the conclusion this is not inevitable is that there are some government agencies generally able to sort of get their business with the public taken care of without a whole lot of work required of citizens. Give us a couple examples of that.
1: Absolutely. So there are some DMVs that are miserable. The last time I was in a DMV, I was there for 3 hours and I was not happy about it. A lot of DMVs now are actually pretty great. They let you go ahead and do services online, or they set up an appointment where you really don't have to wait. So, you know, you'll hear about people say like, oh, wow, I went in expecting absolute hell. And that was actually, you know, that was pretty wonderful. Sort of similarly, some people have a great experience voting. You know, they get their ballot in the mail, they send it in, or they go to early voting and they're like, yeah, wow, that was actually really great. There's a person in the book who waits in line for 11 hours. To vote in a presidential election. That's not good public policy. And we're looking at broad programs. I think Social Security, its retirement program, again, I am not saying it's perfect. Some people have real problems with it. Its overhead is less than 1% of its budget. So 99% of the money is going to America's valued seniors who have worked and put into the system. The error rate is extremely low. They're very good at calculating and getting benefits out. And a lot of folks, all you have to do is tell them, hey, I'm 62, I'm 65, I'm 67, I'm ready and I'm retiring. That's it. Sort of similarly, Medicare, if you're just using the regular Medicare program, not Medicare Advantage, it's very lean. It can be very effective, though obviously there are issues where it isn't. And, you know, the card just shows up in the mail at your 65th birthday. They work with the Social Security system to get it out. You don't really have to do much. So there are some great examples in American life of, again, not perfect agencies, but really pretty good ones in a lot of cases.
0: On the other side of things, to demonstrate the scope of the time tax, you bring up some things that I think I had never even thought to question that do take up a ton of time, like parents having to enroll their children in elementary school. This seems like something that, of course, we have to do. It could theoretically happen automatically.
1: Oh, absolutely. Or it could just be a lot easier. And I get it, right? The state does not have tabs on exactly where everybody is living at every moment. And, you know, our wonderful public schools, they're based on residency zones. So maybe you have to go, you have to prove your residency. But I recently did this for my kids. And I'm not saying that the New York City public school system was trying to make it hard, but, you know, I have a nice, really fancy white collar job. I'm kind of on top of things as a person, or at least, you know, my husband is, to be completely honest with you. It was still really hard. And then I had to do after school. I had to figure out, you know, summer programs. This can be really, really tough. And I think that for some parents interacting with the school system, right, like, oh, do I have to go through a lottery? Do I have to get a voucher? Just like, what is going on with these charter schools? Like, it can actually be really, really tough. And places do it in really different fashions. There's a lot of regional variation there.
15: A regressive tax, by definition, is one that takes a larger share from people with low incomes than higher incomes. Typically, we're talking about taxes, you know, involving money. Is the time tax regressive in that same way?
1: Yes, absolutely. It is highly regressive. And I think that this makes sense because lower income people, they're going to have access to more public programs, right? We might want them to get CHIP, which is health coverage for their kids. If they're nutrition insecure, we want them to be able to get SNAP, you know, better known as food stamps. On top of that, they might have access to some tax benefits like the child tax credit, the earned income tax credit. We have programs to help families with the cost of childcare, for instance. We have a number of housing programs, right? So you're just going to have to do more. And because those programs don't talk to each other, they don't have cross enrollment. If you are, say, a single parent who's pretty low income and you're really trying to, you know, get your family to that middle class point of stability and you just need a little help getting there, you might have to enroll in a lot. But high income folks are just as likely to use government programs. They just don't think of them as being government programs because they're administered through the tax code. And so something like a 529 college savings plan, which is a tax advantage savings account you can have for your kids, this is mostly high-income people using it. Or something like the home mortgage interest deduction, which lowers the cost functionally of your mortgage. And the bigger your house is, the bigger your mortgage is, the more money you get. We don't think of those as being benefit programs. Even if you talk to an economist, those are benefit programs. But they're invisible. They're in the tax code. And if you're a higher-income American, you're probably not doing your own taxes. You've probably hired somebody to do it for you. So you might not even realize it. And again, those programs for higher income Americans, they're not coming with the worst and most humiliating time taxes. Things like urine testing for drug use, which shows up in other programs. Can you imagine if you were getting the home mortgage interest deduction and they're like, okay, you can have it, but you know, every 6 months you're going to have to go pee in a cup. Like, you know, maybe it's there's a real difference there.
15: I mean, what sort of time and effort does it take to sign up for a program like food aid, food stamps, and then just stay enrolled year after year?
1: It can be really quick and easy. And there's a tremendous amount of variability in state programs, just in terms of even who's eligible and what they're asking for you, from you, and the orientation of the state. So some people, it can be really fast. But for some people, it isn't. And one of the things that the One Big Beautiful Bill Act, or H.R. 1, which was passed last year and is now being implemented across the country, did, for instance, in the food stamp program, it extended a series of work requirements. So Americans, a low-income American who's 63 years old, who needs a little nutrition assistance, they're going to have to comply with a work requirement. So they're going to have to show that they are either volunteering in school or working 80 hours a week. And not only are they going to have to do it, they have to prove it to the state on these really clunky systems once a month. And then the full re-enrollment, instead of happening once a year, it happens once every 6 months. And we know that this isn't getting people to work who are just sitting at home being idle. We know that it's just this paperwork burden that people can't comply with. And so oftentimes, the programs that are aimed at the most at-risk Americans. So there's a special Social Security program that is aimed at very low income seniors with significant disabilities, many of whom are blind. It's called SSI. It's not that big of a program, but it's really important because, you know, we want to keep our seniors housed. We want to make sure that they're fed, right? The paperwork for this thing is miserable. Or TANF, cash welfare, which is often going to the very young at-risk parents of infants, right? Teen moms is the archetypal people using it. These are people who are enormously vulnerable, and we want to invest in for their good and the good of their children. And the application is so humiliating that many of these people don't want anything to do with it. And so I think actually, if you are a person who has more resources, more capacity, you're healthy, you're working, you have spare income, you're being asked to do way less than people who are homeless or teetering on the edge. Those are the people that I'm really worried about, and often their burden is very high.
15: My guest, Annie Lowry, is a staff writer at The Atlantic. Her new book is called The Time Tax, How the Government Wastes Our Time and How to Fix It. We'll be right back.
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16: Gloria Steinem, the American journalist and political activist who became the face of feminism in the late 1960s and early 1970s, has died. The founder of Miss Magazine passed away on Wednesday at 92. 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
11: 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Through photographs, artifacts, and firsthand accounts, the exhibition explores the assassination weekend through the experiences of journalists covering events as they unfolded across Dallas. Visitors experience reporting from the Presidential Motorcade, Dealey Plaza, Parkland Hospital, and the newsroom as local coverage became international news. Exhibition details and tickets at jfk.org.
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0: This is Think. I'm Chris Boyd. We worry a lot about the financial taxes we pay and paying too much, but what about the time required to interact with government agencies? My guest, Annie Lowry, is a staff writer at The Atlantic. She's been looking into this and has written a book called The Time Tax, How the Government Wastes Our Time and How to Fix It. Annie, you talked a minute ago about variability from like one DMV to the next. You remind us in this book that what we call government in the United States is actually a collection of something like 91,000 different entities when we total up like federal, state, and local. Every single entity, generally, will have its own set of rules.
1: Exactly. There are more than 10,000 voting jurisdictions alone. And look, I don't think that this is bad. I think local government is great, right? Like, I'm not here to criticize the notion that we have a mayor and we have city councils, depending on where you're living. But I do think a lot of programs that we think of as sort of being national actually get administered down at this hyper-local level in ways that don't make a lot of sense. So one example of this is unemployment insurance. And so this is when you have been paying into an insurance system. So this is not a safety net benefit, right? This is insurance. You pay, it gets taken out of your paycheck. And if you lose your job through no fault of your own, you know, it helps you with some money until you get your next job, right? For a period of time. And the amount of money is capped, you know, and the number of weeks is capped just to make sure that people are getting back to work. And because in this country, we move so frequently, doesn't totally make a lot of sense to have it administered at the state level. Because what if you lose your job in Rhode Island, but there's a really great job in Connecticut or Massachusetts that might be right next door? You know, I recognize Texas being a big state, perhaps this becomes less of an issue. But we have a national job market. So why is it that we are running this program at the state level, especially when states have balanced budget requirements? So it's really hard for them to invest in the state capacity and the technological systems that would make this work. So that's just one example of the way that this can become a malign. But yes, we have thousands of governments. They're collecting different data. They have different rules. They have different state capacity. And often they are not talking to each other in the way that we wish.
0: So we have all these different entities. You note a lot of government agencies in this country are required to offer services to citizens, not to provide those services to absolutely everyone who is eligible. Explain that difference to us.
1: Yes. So there are a set of programs or benefits that if you can prove you should be doing it, you get it, right? So voting is a great example of this. If you appropriately register, you're eligible to vote and you show up and vote, they're counting your vote. There's no question about that, right? How hard it is to get there is a different question. Sort of similarly, a lot of tax programs, right? If you qualify for the home mortgage interest deduction, you're getting it. There's no question about it. You're not going to be put on a wait list. You know, like that's just it. However, there's a lot of programs that do not work that way. So for instance, there's like some child care benefits that go to lower income families who are looking for a bit of help with the cost of childcare, which, as I am sure a lot of your listeners know, can be absolutely brutal. It can be more than rent in some places. And if you want to stay working, that could be really, really necessary. Or if you have other caretaking, other caretaking responsibilities, it might be a necessary thing. You could meet the program standards and not get it. That's true for cash welfare. That's absolutely true for housing support, where in some cases, people will be on a waiting list for 10 years. Can you imagine 10 years? Are you even likely to be living in the same place? The whole world will have changed in 10 years. And I think that this is something that, you know, it's not always obvious to people, but it's a way in which the system introduces uncertainty in the lives of a lot of folks.
0: Should we suspect that the government wants to discourage all eligible citizens from benefiting? Like, would these agencies even have the resources necessary to provide services automatically to everyone who is eligible for them by law?
1: I think it's a really great question. And I've gotten asked this a lot. And the way I think about it is this. Let's say that we have a system where we are spending $100 on a set of benefits. And the way that we are controlling who's getting that $100, it's not just by setting the eligibility such that, you know, it comes out to roughly $100 of spending. We are saying that we are going to make it so hard for some people through administrative burdens, that's how we're going to get to $100. And I think of that as being kind of a low integrity and illegitimate way to do it, right? So I think that you're right, that if we made the rules easier, made the applications easier, created cross enrollment, enrollment would go up. But we are in this system where instead we are determining whether you can get something on the basis of how good you are at playing these little stupid games, how much time and effort you might have to put into it. That strikes me as anti-democratic. That strikes me as bad policy. I think I would rather you say, okay, like, we're not going to cover as many people. We're going to lower the income limits, but at least we're going to make it easy. And at least we're going to make the government bureaucracy smaller and give people more confidence that they can actually get something if it's out there. You know, that's a hard, I'm not saying that there's not a trade-off there, but I think it would be a better way to do it.
0: So what accounts for the exceptions? Why would programs like Medicare and Social Security generally be very easy for people to benefit from once they reach the age of eligibility?
1: I would note that it was not a given thing when we were setting up these programs back in the New Deal, in the case of Social Security, that we would end up with this really pretty elegant, pretty efficient system. So the systems of pension benefits that were in place in our peer countries in Europe, they were amazing. They were called stamp books. So workers would get these like literal little passports, and you would get a stamp showing that you had contributed. And then at the end of your career, you were supposed to take your collection of stamps and go show that you could actually access the benefit. Can you imagine, right? Like, who's going to keep their stamp book? This is a tough system. And so the U.S., despite the fact that we are in the midst of a horrifying, life-destroying recession in the Great Depression, says, we're going to do it a little different. We are going to make the government responsible for tracking people's incomes and taking that payroll benefit, that payroll payment, and we're going to keep track of it for everybody. And this is when we establish Social Security numbers. And the system gets bigger over time. So at first, you know, we're not including farm workers. We're not including domestic workers. In time, they later get added to the program. And now we have this great system. And what are some of the things that I think that make it, you know, that make it such that so many of us are excited about Social Security, want those benefits, can trust those benefits, for the most part, appreciate that agency? One is that's seniors, right? I think we collectively as a society say we want to take care of our seniors, our moms, our dads, our grandparents who have given so much. We don't want them to be impoverished, poor, not capable of eating enough, homeless in their 70s and 80s. We want them to have that security at the end of their life. The second is that it's a contributory benefit. So Social Security is not actually universal. If you don't work and put into the system, you're not going to get those payments when you're 62 or 65 or 67. And the third is that there is a constituency that fights for Social Security, whether through organizations like the AARP, labor groups like unions, and just in general, seniors vote. They're very, very civic. They show up at meetings, you know, they show up and they listen to what politicians are saying. And I think this is actually a great thing about seniors is that they're very civically engaged. And so we've seen a lot of proposals to cut Social Security benefits, and seniors come out and they say, hey, I worked my whole life. I paid those taxes. This was the deal. Don't take it away. And so I think those are some of the elements versus some of these more welfare-ish programs, to say nothing of, you know, some of the burdens we put on people who might have a record with the criminal justice system or might be immigrants to this country where, you know, there's more legitimate political concerns about the worthiness and let alone also lower income Americans, impoverished Americans.
0: Yeah, there is a long history of the government setting up programs not only to provide assistance, but also to provide what, some moral correction and oversight of people's private lives.
1: Absolutely. There's a very long history of this. And if you go back to the founding of our beautiful country, there's no government safety net at all for a very long time. The federal government is really tiny. And so the way this aid happens, it happens at the hyper local level. We can think of really just small communities of people. We have these town overseers of the poor, and people will get sent to almshouses. The government will literally contract people out and send them to farms to work as indentured servants. And we separate, like England did, the undeserving and the deserving, and we try to instill some morality in people and make them work. And so I think really since before the United States is the United States, when we are colonies of England, there is this orientation that poverty is a problem mostly for the person who is impoverished to solve, and that, you know, maybe they need to get to a little bit of work. And I think that that's why we still have work requirements in so many programs today. But I do think that our understanding of poverty has changed. We've become a much wealthier country. Right now, we see that the issue is much more that low-income people, if they can work, they work. They're just not making enough. And that is because, I think, of low minimum wages, a lack of worker bargaining power, wage stagnation, inequality, all of these other much thornier problems that I think that we are facing societally.
0: All right, let's talk about everybody's favorite subject, income taxes. The complications of filing and the fear of making a mistake that gets us into big trouble, it has fueled a whole industry of professional tax preparers and consumer software that we might choose to pay for to help us file on our own. But doesn't the government already broadly know how much money most of us are earning?
1: Absolutely. This is one of these things where I think if people knew how this worked in other countries, they'd be a little teed off. So 9 out of 10 American households roughly don't really have a complicated tax situation. They don't itemize. So they're not saying, oh, here's this charitable receipt. You know, here's the money I gave to my church. Here's this, that. They take something called the standard deduction, right? So you're not itemizing anymore. And the government, by and large, knows exactly how much you're making. So they have information from your employer, they have payroll data, and then they also have financial data from, you know, say your retirement fund, your bank, they have records of real estate transactions, that kind of thing. The IRS could do your taxes for you. And this is how it works in really most wealthy countries. So in Japan, for instance, if you are a salaried employee, a waged employee, you don't have to do anything. You literally do not have to fill out a tax return. The government will send you a notification. You can make a correction if you need, but if you just do nothing, great. In a number of European countries, this is how it works. You know, they might fill out your tax form for you and then mail it to you, and you can make correction if you want. The IRS would love, there are civil servants at the IRS that would love to do this legally. They are not allowed to do so. And the opposition has sort of said that this is a government intrusion into, you know, some of the forms of opposition. So first of all, companies like those roadside tax preparers and, you know, the makers of TurboTax, they lobby to stop politicians from letting the IRS do this. So this is literally big business saying, yeah, we would prefer this situation in which the average American spends 12 hours on the 1040 every year. And I think roughly $300 on tax preparation services completely unnecessarily. And the other argument is that this is kind of socialist. This is an intrusion into your life. But the IRS already has all of the information. And if you wanted to do your own taxes, you would be perfectly willing to, or perfectly able to. Nobody is saying that you would have to use the system. It's simply an option. And can you imagine how nice it would be if instead of having to get all of these forms, these documents, this, that, and the other, something just showed up your house and you could make a couple corrections if you felt like it? I think, and then just the

0: doors and windows. It can mean that your energy bills, which everybody, they're so high right now, it can really, really cause your house to use a lot more energy, and it can raise your energy bills, right? Use more electricity, whatever system it is that you're on. And so this program helps you with the cost of new doors and windows. And I think that this is especially important in rural areas, right, where people's energy costs will be really high. The number of people who have no idea this program exists, it is so undersubscribed in some cases because people don't know it's out there. So learning costs, which there's two great scholars named Don Moynihan and Pamela Hurd who have written really authoritative work on this, is just the kind of figuring out what is out there, because there's no person, no agency, no navigator you can call to say, hey, this is what's going on. Does the government have anything to help me with? Or what are my rights here? Or even just like, what do I need to do if I want to get a permit for this, or I'm thinking about doing that, or, you know, I want to do this on my property? It doesn't exist. So you have to do a lot of research just to figure out what's out there.
1: So in other words, the government can set up these programs, but they may not be required to do any outreach to let people know they qualify.
0: And there's so many programs administered at so many different levels, those 91,000 different little governments, you might know. Because a lot of the programs are for very specific needs. And a lot of them are aimed at very specific populations, veterans, mothers or pregnant people, members of Native American tribes, people who are experiencing homelessness, or who might be the victims of crime, for instance. So it's just, I think it's a legitimately tough thing to know. What is out there? How do I get it? And even some programs, right, like there's really great tax benefits that we should kind of think of as welfare benefits, but like nobody thinks of them that way. The earned income tax credit, nobody is ever like, hey, are you making sure that you're getting that every year? And if you went to a state social worker, they probably wouldn't even mention it.
1: My guest is journalist Annie Lowry, a staff writer at The Atlantic, whose new book is called The Time Tax: How the Government Wastes Our Time and How to Fix It. We'll be right back.

Tropical Depression Edward left Texas, but remnants from the heavy rain, flooding, and downed trees are still being felt. Tens of thousands are still without power. 90.1 KERA News is keeping track of the recovery process. Stay with us throughout the day for updates.

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3: This is Think. I'm Chris Boyd. We worry a lot about government wasting dollars. It also wastes our time and effort. My guest, Annie Lowry, is a staff writer at the Atlantic.

0: Atlantic. Her reporting on this is part of a new book called The Time Tax, How the Government Wastes Our Time and How to Fix It. I was thinking, you know, in terms of outreach and, you know, needing to know that something exists before you can ask for it, about Social Security survivor benefits for children. You know, many people know this is a program to help us when we retire. A child can have a breadwinning parent die, be eligible for monthly financial support based on that parent's work record until they reach adulthood. But if whoever is caring for them now doesn't know those benefits exist or cannot get all the documents together to apply, those children just receive nothing.
1: Absolutely. This is a huge problem. And it reminds me of, I tell the story in the book of what happened in September 11th, right? We have this absolutely horrible terrorist incident in New York at the Pentagon in Pennsylvania. And the Social Security Agency, they basically create an emergency team to try to go and find every single family to make sure if there are widows and widowers and orphans, they realize that they might be eligible for Social Security benefits and they want to get them to them as fast as possible. And so they send agents out to these locations where families are talking, where are gathering to see, you know, oh, my goodness, was my husband in that building? Was my wife on that plane? They send them there and they put advertisements on English and Spanish language radio stations and television stations. And they suspend certain rules. So normally you would need a death certificate, but they say, okay, if you can give us a plane ticket showing that a family member might have been on the plane, or an employment record showing that, you know, your family member might have been working in the World Trade Center, we'll take that. We'll take that because we want you to get your benefits, right? And it's this moment of just, oh gosh, it's like the hair is standing up on end just thinking about how horrible this was. But what a service orientation, you know, and, but this is an unusual moment in American life. And now, right, if you are a child who, you know, perhaps you have a non-custodial parent, perhaps you've been living with a number of different family members, do people have any idea this is out there? And then in fact, this is an agency that would really like to help you. You know, do we know that the public school where you might be enrolled, do they know that, you know, they should be helping you get Social Security as well? Because those are two very different systems. It's really tough. And I think that you're right to identify this, because I think for all of us as community members, as Americans, we could say, wow, that really vulnerable kid, I want them to get that help. This is not a controversial thing, a child. But still, there's not like a page that you can go to that says, okay, have you had a parent die? Here's what we have for you.
0: That research that you cite also talks about compliance costs for citizens dealing with bureaucratic structures and agencies. Wasn't the Paperwork Reduction Act, which I think was passed way back in 1980, supposed to make all that better?
1: The Paperwork Reduction Act, there's like a very kind of funny, oh gosh, like a catch-22, a Kafka thing going on. The Paperwork Reduction Act does not reduce paperwork at all. Oh. And in fact, there is a rule that if there's a, so, you know, think about laws become regulations, right? And regulations determine how policies actually get applied. That if you are a business that has to comply with a new regulation, the government does a cost-benefit analysis. And it says, okay, let's say that we are making this regulation that's determining how we're using that land or that forest. The business is doing this thing. What's the cost to the business versus the benefit to the taxpayer? For paperwork that applies to people, there is no cost-benefit test. They are not adding up the hours unless it is a specific type of federal form. So no, we have no idea how many hours the government is asking us. The Paperwork Reduction Act, I've actually joked with a bunch of civil servants in Washington about this, that we need a Paperwork Reduction Act that actually reduces paperwork at some point. The Paperwork Reduction Act also slows the government itself down because, for instance, a civil servant working in some agency might have to get like 50 permissions before they actually go and do something. It just makes the bureaucracy of the government more bureaucratic. It's very, very frustrating, and actually, I think somewhat humorous if it weren't so annoying.
0: Yeah, I mean, this might all just seem like a set of unfortunate, intractable problems because, look, the government is large, has many millions of people to deal with. You remind us, though, of all the ways the tech industry has simplified very complicated transactions in the commercial space. Like, if I need a VRBO in Sweden for next fall, I could get that booked in about 5 minutes.
1: I think that it's actually really great to think about businesses because businesses are so good at making it easy to buy things, but then they use these administrative burdens, these paperwork tools to make it hard to actually get something, to stop spending. Insurance companies do this all the time. Hospitals too. You know, there's like studies that show that roughly half of hospital bills are incorrect. They're just wrong. They're like made up. But still, you might be responsible for it, and it might be on you to figure out, like, oh, did they actually count the Band-Aids right? Did they unbundle something that they were supposed to bundle? Is this, you know, if you've ever looked at a medical bill, it's totally gobbledygook, right? Who is supposed to understand that? So, yes, this is one of the ways that I think that thinking about businesses can be really great in thinking about the government. The government could have agile procurement processes. The government has some systems that work pretty well, but it's not like the government is, you know, it's spending, again, trillions of dollars of our money, and we're getting terrible services for it. Come on. If a private business can do it, I'm not saying that we should be holding the government necessarily to the same standards, but it should be better than this.
0: So it would seem as if the Trump administration saw this, right? They created something called the Department of Government Efficiency. To what extent does that name turn out to be kind of an oxymoron?
1: Yeah, this is another Paperwork Reduction Act type thing. This was a great idea. This really was a great idea. I was pretty excited. And I thought that DOGE really tapped into a vein of anger that normal people have for everything from like, wait, why is my car registration or what am I constantly dealing with my mom and her long-term care plan? But DOGE didn't come in and look at all of those reports from inspectors general and government accountability office. We have so many reports published by so many great people saying like, hey, here's where we're wasting money. Here's where the fraud is. Here's where the abuse is. Here's where we could be more efficient. Didn't follow those. It didn't go and look at citizens' complaints about the government and then figure out how to solve them. They took a slash and burn approach to getting rid of civil servants, which often made the government less efficient for individuals because all of a sudden there was nobody you could call on the phone. And they had this sort of like, you know, just random approach to laying people off. Instead of laying off the poor performers, they were laying off people who were really linchpin to services. They got rid of the USDS, the United States Digital Service, which was an agency that they would take technologists, often from like Silicon Valley, and have them go swoop in and actually make processes better. And they were limited in what they could do because they could only do it within the confines of budget and laws as they were, right? So you can't do root to stem reform, but they were really effective. And they were really effective at agencies that really needed the upgrading, like the VA. And, you know, DOGE ultimately might not even save money because they disregarded the law. And so they caused all of these lawsuits. And guess who's paying those lawsuits? Taxpayers. So, you know, it is a great idea, and I really hope that other administrations, whether Democratic, whether Republican, whether something else, will take this idea and actually deliver for all of us.
0: We are very big on local control in this country, and we leave a lot of discretion up to state and local governments in setting up policies that work for them and the people they serve. It doesn't sound like a bad idea. What is the effect, though, of having different, like, welfare and unemployment and Medicaid programs in every state? Things that are broadly funded by the federal government, but administered by state governments.
1: It's a great question. And there's a constitutional issue here, right? We hold that the federal government should be limited to very certain activities, and everything else should be the states and local governments. And I'm not a constitutional scholar. I'm not a lawyer, so I'm not an expert on this. But this has been used to block prior federal policies and basically say, hey, that's not your job. You got to be leaving this to the state. But it does create an issue. There are 56 Medicaid programs. So let's imagine that we're a business that wants to be running insurance, right? And we want to operate in the entire country. All of the United States and its territories, all of the areas. Would we set up one program Or would we set up 56 virtually identical programs with 56 offices, right? It's just not as efficient to do it in the way that we're doing it. Medicare is federal. It's just one program. Medicaid is a state program. So 56 times the amount of paperwork, and it produces that variability and it adds to the cost of administrating. It would be better if we had something federal instead of something local. That doesn't necessarily mean that we need to eliminate the local agency and make the program federal, which could be hard. But like, let's consider cash welfare, a TANF program, which is money that gets distributed from the federal government to the state to the local area, and it's very clunky and very expensive to run. Instead, if we beefed up the child tax credit, which is administered by the IRS, I think that that would accomplish the same goal, and it would be just much more efficient. We would save a lot of money as the taxpayer. It'd be easier for people to use. So I think there's a lot of ways to think about this, or, you know, just getting the states to work more closely with the federal government and each other. One example of this is that states, when they are setting up their programs, they often have to buy payroll information from private companies to check to make sure that people are employed and check how much they're earning. But the states don't band together to buy it from the companies. They have like hundreds of redundant contracts about this. I think there's just like, we could think of a lot of ways that we could start to make some operational simplicity here, start to make things thinner in terms of the government itself.
0: My guest is journalist Annie Lowrey, staff writer at The Atlantic and author of The Time Tax, How the Government Wastes Our Time and How to Fix It. You're listening to Think. I'm Chris Boyd. You tell us that you wrote this book to make us angry about all the time and effort required of us by the government. I would say you have met that goal. Nicely done. What would you have us do with that anger?
1: I think that we have not always had a way of objecting to public programs because of the administrative burdens, because of the time taxes. And it's not always clear whose fault it is by design. So let's say that you are having some issue with the disability insurance program in your state. Is that like a local issue? Is that something where you need to talk to your governor? Is that where you got to go to Washington? Like who do you blame, right? I think merely for all of us to say, hey, why are you setting that up as a semi-refundable tax credit that I'm going to have to fill out four forms for? I think that saying that would be great. Some of the reasons that these DMVs have gotten better is because people go and they complain. And I really encourage people to go and complain. And if there's a policy local to you or in your state that's driving you nuts, say, hey, this is absolutely driving me nuts. And I think that we need to demand more. Go call your state insurance administrator, right? Go call your inspector general. Go to your taxpayer advocate. Make sure that people know how angry you are about this. And I also think that for both parties going forward, they should be asked to answer for the administrative burdens that they're imposing. And I think, unfortunately, with the rollout of H.R. 1, we're really going to be having a lot of conversations about this in the coming year.
0: I just want to leave with this. What did you learn about how the time tax tends to affect the likelihood that people will vote?
1: There is some great political science research that has shown that generally programs that are easy, that automatic, they make people feel like citizens. They increase their willingness to get out and vote, to join, you know, a community group, and they create more social trust. And I really worry that the clunkiness of government reduces our trust in the government and ourselves in a way that becomes almost like a self-fulfilling prophecy, right? Becomes this like negative feedback loop. And I think that making the government work better would increase trust in a way that then we could demand more. We might trust in each other more. And there used to be this idea that we would need to have these administrative hurdles in order to convince the mass public that these programs weren't fraudulent and to get them to support them, right? To say, okay, if you're going to be on welfare benefits or if you're going to be voting, we need you to do this. And there's actually some new political science research that suggests that people don't like it when the government treats us this way. So even if you are not the person who's being subjected to that time tax, even if it's your neighbors, not you, then it turns you off to the government. And I wish that we all knew that. You know, it's something I think about a lot.
0: Annie Lowrey is a staff writer at The Atlantic. Her new book is called The Time Tax, How the Government Wastes Our Time and How to Fix It. Annie, thank you for the conversation.
1: Thank you so, so, so much. I appreciate it.
0: 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Again, I'm Chris Boyd. Thanks for listening. Have a great day.
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7: And I'm Scott Tong. This is Here and Now. Coming up, feminist pioneer Gloria Steinem has died. She pushed for legalized abortion and equal pay for decades.
8: It's the kind of blue-collar working woman who needs these reforms the most, I think. And also poor women and welfare women, but I think it really is going forward on all levels at once.
6: Also, the apparent suicide of a Haitian man has shocked Springfield, Ohio. His family says he was despondent after immigration agents fitted him with a tracking device.
9: He was not feeling okay because of the bullies and everything. And I think that he was very distraught and depressed because of that ankle monitor.
6: These stories and making the most out of your late summer garden, coming up here and now.
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10: Live from NPR News, I'm Lakshmi Singh. Vice President J.D. Vance is holding the first White House press briefing since Press Secretary Karoline Leavitt resigned. Vance is celebrating Washington's new oil deal with Caracas. The U.S. gains a majority stake in more than 65 billion barrels of oil through its agreement with Venezuela's second largest private oil company.
11: It's good for Venezuelans. It's good for anybody who's buying gas. And it's good for the American taxpayer as well. So it's very much a win-win thing. We're very proud of it. And I also just think that it gives supply stability in the energy market.
10: As an extension of the agreement, Chevron says it'll double its production in Venezuela over the next 5 years. As NPR's Julia Simon reports, that would have implications for the environment.
12: These Chevron assets in Venezuela are some of the most planet-heating oil assets on Earth, says Basha Madavi, political science professor at University of California, Santa Barbara.
13: This expansion is effectively a carbon bomb. And so if Chevron does produce this field, that's roughly 52 million tons of carbon dioxide equivalent per year. Additional.
12: He says that's equivalent to the emissions of about 12 million gas-powered cars. Chevron did not respond to a request for comment. The Chevron announcement comes as the United Nations says the world has passed a dangerous threshold for global warming. Julia Simon, NPR News.
10: People across Iran are assessing the damage from a heavy wave of U.S. airstrikes. Iran is reporting military and civilian casualties, while the U.S. says its forces struck Iranian military targets. NPR's Hadil Al-Shalchi has the latest from Istanbul.
14: The U.S. military said its recent wave of strikes were in response to recent Iranian attempts to attack commercial shipping in the Strait of Hormuz and against American service members based in the region. According to a statement released by the Islamic Revolutionary Guards Corps, four members of their aerospace division were killed in U.S. strikes on Tuesday. The Iranian Ministry of Health said that four people were killed during a U.S. strike on a wedding in southern Iran. The U.S. military did not comment on that particular incident, but a U.S. Central Command spokesperson acknowledged there were reports of civilian casualties during Tuesday's attacks. Iran retaliated on Tuesday by targeting the Gulf and Jordan. Early Wednesday morning, Kuwaiti armed forces said it was intercepting missile and drone attacks coming from Iran. Hadil Alshalchi, NPR News, Istanbul.
10: Some of the most influential figures in the global fight for gender equality are honoring Gloria Steinem. She died yesterday at the age of 92. The journalist and activist spent a lifetime championing women's rights, including abortion rights. She said despite the Supreme Court's decision to strike down Roe v. Wade, her work on reproductive justice was not in vain. It's NPR.
15: Live from the Texas newsroom, I'm Shelby Rose. A Galveston County man is heading to prison for his role in the decades-old Texas Killing Fields case. The jury needed little time today to hand 61-year-old James Elmore the maximum 20-year sentence for manslaughter in the 1984 death of 16-year-old Laura Miller. Republican U.S. Senate candidate Ken Paxton campaigned in Corpus Christi last night. As KEDT's Spencer Chihawk reports, the visit came on the heels of a new poll showing a very tight race between Paxton and his Democratic opponent, James Tallarico.
16: GOP supporters and undecided voters gathered by Corpus Christi's port Wednesday to see several Texas Republicans on the ballot this fall. Ken Paxton was the headliner. He spoke for just under 15 minutes on everything from his time as Texas Attorney General to the economy.
17: Washington has not noticed that costs are going up, and they don't seem to care. Groceries, gas, rent, insurance, electric bill, everything is up.
16: The stop comes as recent polls have shown a tight race between Paxton and Democrat James Tallarico. The latest from the Overton Insights and the Texas Public Policy Foundation gave Tallarico a slight lead, but showed Paxton ahead once undecided voters were factored in. I'm Spencer Chiak in Corpus Christi.
15: A Fort Worth man is facing misdemeanor charges for allegedly threatening U.S. Senate candidate James Tallarico. An arrest affidavit claims 29-year-old Billy James McFatridge sent violent threats through email and Instagram in August. Investigators say McFatridge admitted owning the accounts and sending the messages, but claimed he only wanted to scare the lawmaker. I'm Shelby Rose in the Texas newsroom.
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7: From NPR and WBUR, I'm Scott Tong in Washington, D.C.
6: I'm Peter O'Dowd in Phoenix. It's Here and Now. We woke up this morning to the news that trailblazing journalist and feminist icon Gloria Steinem died yesterday at the age of 92. For decades, Steinem challenged gender stereotypes, fought for reproductive freedom, and supported equal pay. Here she is speaking with the British broadcaster ITN back in 1992.
21: Actually, the only alternative to being a feminist is being a masochist if you're a woman. Because, you know, either we're full human beings or we're not.
6: In 2013, she received the Presidential Medal of Freedom from President Obama.
7: Steinem began her career as a journalist, writing about working undercover at the Playboy Club, exposing the sexism and poor working conditions for women. She went on to New York Magazine and co-founded Ms. Magazine, the first national magazine run by and written for women. Her writing and activism inspired Amanda Wynne, among others. Wynne is an activist, astronaut, and author of the Sexual Assault Survivor Bill of Rights, and she worked alongside Steinem, teaching a masterclass on feminism in America. Amanda, welcome to Here and Now.
22: Thank you for having me.
7: Your thoughts today on Gloria Steinem?
22: Well, of course, it's a bittersweet day. I wouldn't be honest if I didn't say I do feel an immense and profound sense of grief. Of course, you know, this loss that I feel made up of the memories that I have of this extraordinary human is also coupled with the thought of what a gift Gloria has been to our entire world. Of course, to the feminist movement, but to every human being. And I wouldn't be where I am. You know, the survivor rights movement for gender-based violence wouldn't be where it is without her.
7: Yeah. And together, the two of you taught a master class. Can you talk about that class?
22: Yeah, absolutely. You know, actually, that class was because Gloria wanted to share the stage. You know, I think Masterclass actually approached Gloria and saying, you know, would you like to teach? And she said, no, actually, I would do this if I'm able to bring other people along.
7: Oh, she wanted to share it with you.
22: And others that were there. And so this is very to Gloria's principles. She believed in movement building. She believed that we are linked and not ranked, that, you know, revolutions like trees grow from the bottom up. So these are quotes by her, by the way. And
7: she has so many amazing
22: quotes. I've
7: been
22: reflecting. Yes, you know, at her heart. She's a writer, you know, and groundbreaking, this magazine. I know she was about to go on a book tour for her memoir that's coming up and about to be published. So, you know, we're obviously looking forward to reading her memoir now in a world that she has, she's no longer in, but has created change.
7: Yeah. And just trying to kind of understand, because I find fascinating that, you know, the masterclass that you taught together. Do you remember what she said, what she expressed in the masterclass?
22: The specific principles that she found important was that the most revolutionary act for a woman is to have her own journey. And she wanted to emphasize that the barrier to entry to creating change is really just when we decide. You know, one of her quotes is, a movement is only people moving. And the way that she created change is, of course, enormous. That's what we honor her for today and always. But it was also micro on the individual level, on the empathy level. You know, another one of her quotes is, empathy is the most radical of human emotions. And she wanted to really teach and express that we all can make change, no matter who we are, or where we come from.
7: Yeah. Your organization, RISE, advocates for survivors of sexual violence. How do you connect your work today to the work of Gloria Steinem and her generation?
22: I mean, we wouldn't be where we are without her, you know, because she spoke up and showed us what political organizing looks like, you know, because she had such an incredible force in movement building and also in showing us the way that our voices matter, that created the foundation for our generation of activists. You know, for me, she specifically helped in mentoring on the United Nations resolution that we ended up passing. I remember once when we were on another book tour of hers, she had expressed advice on coalition building, how to get decision makers to listen to you, but also, more importantly, how to organize our community so our voices are heard. You know, we would not have been able to pass these rights without her.
7: Gloria Steinem, of course, had her critics, many strident, many criticizing her personally, working against her proposals and ideas. How do you think about the state of the movement now, the challenges now?
22: Yeah, I mean, when one trail blazes, there is a reason and a thing they're blazing against in a patriarchy, in a world that was not and is not necessarily set up for someone like her. She has become a legend. And we, as women, do have more rights because she fought for us. We do have greater platforms because she demanded it for us. And we know now how to organize because she has shown us the way.
7: We've been talking about Gloria Steinem with activist and astronaut Amanda Nguyen. Amanda, thank you very much.
22: Thanks.
6: The death of a young man in Springfield, Ohio this week has shocked a community of Haitian immigrants across the country. 20-year-old Pierre Damas Bell walked into traffic on a busy highway Monday and was run over by a tractor trailer. His family believes it was a suicide. The recent high school graduate had posted on social media that he was ashamed of the tracking device immigration agents had placed on his ankle. Like 350,000 other Haitians in the U.S., he just lost temporary protected status, and he was facing deportation. Villez Dorsonville leads the Haitian Support Center in Springfield. Villez, welcome back to the program.
9: Thank you for having me, Peter.
6: Well, Springfield, as we know, is known for its Haitian community. It's also become a lightning rod for this debate over TPS. How is the community responding to this young man's death?
9: I think that it's a shocking news for the community. We have seen people being depressed, people who are expressing the way they are feeling because of the tag they are wearing. But we never believed if that would have led to that type of scenario where a young man took his life because he saw his dreams not being able to achieve because of the bracelet.
6: I understand that you've been supporting Bell's family this week. Members of your staff had spoken to him before his death. I mean, do we know if his fear of deportation was what led to this apparent suicide, or was he dealing with other mental health issues?
9: Actually, what happened to Pierre was that he got a scholarship to go to Wittenberg University to play soccer. And 1 week before everything started, he received a letter to go and get the ankle monitor. And because of the ankle monitor that was on his leg, he automatically was rejected and lost his scholarship. So this is why he went to Rice State, because he was unable to play soccer for Wittenberg University anymore. So when he went to Rice, he continued to take the course of OTC. But it seems that he was...
6: The ROTC course.
9: Yeah, the ROTC course. And
6: I see.
9: He was teased by some of his classmates. And when he came back home, he expressed to his father that he was not feeling okay because of the bullies and everything. Mm-hmm. And I think that he was very distraught and depressed because of that ankle monitor.
6: Teased by his classmates, you say. So the federal government has said that no one has to wear an ankle monitor, that anyone living in the U.S. without status could go back to their country and even get paid a few thousand dollars to do so. What do you say to that?
9: I think that this should not be a moment for this particular comment when a 20-year-old lost his life in this condition. There should be a way for them to show their sympathy to the family and to honor the memory of the young man. I understand they want to enforce the law, but enforcing the law does not mean that you don't have to have compassion for other people.
6: Mm. Well, Ohio Governor Mike DeWine, who is a Republican, did have compassion. He spoke with reporters earlier this week about his death, and he called it a tragedy. Let's listen.
0: Well, I think it's also important for us as a people to think about, do we want this being done, this mass deportation, in our name? And whether that's, do we really support that? I don't think that's what most Americans support.
6: Villez, the Trump administration has so far sent two deportation flights to Haiti since it canceled TPS for Haitians. Do you know anyone else who's been swept up in this and sent back to Haiti, and how are they doing?
9: We have a list of more than 34 detainees, and among those flights were two of them. Unfortunately, this is what this administration is choosing to do, even though the country is not good, but they're still sending people there. This is a way to show the world that the U.S. that we used to know is no longer that U.S. because they no longer have any respect for human dignity and even treat them with justice that they deserve.
6: Villez d'Orsonville, executive director of the Haitian Support Center in Springfield, Ohio. Thank you very much for your time.
9: Thank you so much for having me.
6: Let's hear it now.

An AI future could mean widespread job loss, but fewer workers could mean less tax revenue, with potentially big implications for the country's tax system. We'll get into this and more in 14 minutes on 90.1 KERA News.

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3: 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Looking forward to this conversation, especially as we've just gotten back to school. 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

The first ever Republican midterm convention comes to Dallas next Wednesday, and we're already on the story. I'm Justin Martin. 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Clouds could break for some sun this afternoon as we head to 88 degrees, though scattered showers and storms are likely. Tonight should be mostly cloudy with a low of 75, and rain chances linger through the evening before picking back up later tonight. 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
5: 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Hello, Ben. The Amon Carter Museum, presenting Second Thursdays at the Carter. 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
1: Look for highs reaching 88 this afternoon as the clouds thin out, along with a good chance for showers and storms. Tonight stays mostly cloudy as we drop to 75, with a few showers this evening and another round possible later tonight. A federal judge is weighing whether to block new postal service rules for mail ballots. A Justice Department lawyer couldn't say whether the system is ready. An ICE officer released from a Texas jail last week is now charged with lying to federal investigators. Christian Castro is accused of shooting a Venezuelan man in Minneapolis and giving a false account. Stay with KERA News as we learn more. 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
1: In her lifetime, Wally Funk served as a trailblazer to countless women who became aviators and astronauts. Friends like Duff O'Dell say her optimism and tenacity played a key part.
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1: Temperatures top out near 88 degrees this afternoon, alongside some scattered showers and storms. Tonight brings a low of 75, with rain chances lasting through the night, before tomorrow it turns mostly sunny with highs climbing to 95. 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
0: Live from NPR News in Washington, I'm Amy Held. Iran fired at Kuwait today, retaliation for U.S. bombardments earlier this week, prompting renewed concerns for all-out war after a weeks-long lull. President Trump appears to have settled on a dual approach to the conflict, combining economic pressure with force that flares up. In the first White House press briefing in 40 days today, Vice President J.D. Vance was asked when it all may end.
6: I think the reality is, I don't know the answer to that question. You would have to ask the Iranians.
0: Vance said he would not call it a war, but the timeline is contingent on Iran stopping their strikes on ships in the Strait of Hormuz. The price for a gallon of diesel has broken an all-time record in the U.S. According to GasBuddy data, it's now averaging $5.82 a gallon. Since the U.S. launched the war with Iran 6 months ago, diesel fuel is up more than $2 a gallon, jumping a dime just overnight. The price of diesel affects everything that moves by truck or by train. The former leader of the Federal Emergency Management Agency says the Trump administration is no longer trying to dismantle the agency. NPR's Rebecca Hersher spoke with David Richardson in one of his first interviews since leaving the agency. That happened late last year.
7: Richardson took over at FEMA in May 2025.
8: I went there for three things. To get FEMA through hurricane season, either shut it down or drastically reduce its size and essentially get it ready for rebranding. That's why I went.
7: He was at the agency for about 6 months and says during that time, the Trump administration changed course. And now the country's top disaster agency is here to stay. FEMA and the White House declined to answer questions from NPR about the administration's goals for the agency. Rebecca Hersher, NPR News.
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9: I'm William Padmore for KERA News. An ICE agent arrested in Texas earlier this year has been federally charged with lying to investigators about a January shooting in Minneapolis. The Associated Press reports Christian Castro has been charged with making false statements to federal investigators. All but three Dallas City Council members pushed back on a proposal to eliminate funding for flock cameras during a budget briefing yesterday. Councilmember Adam Bazaldua proposed ending over $1 million in flock funding and putting it toward infrastructure and eviction advocacy instead. He says he is not opposed to technology.
10: I believe that there are comparable products that don't have a nationwide network attached to them.
9: Flock cameras triggered privacy concerns and allegations of misuse. Collin County commissioners might raise property taxes for the fiscal year starting in October. KERA's Carolyn Love reports the increase would be the first in decades.
11: Collin County's proposed property tax rate for the upcoming fiscal year would increase property taxes for a $600,000 home from about $896 total to about $908. Commissioners say the increase is necessary to fund services for the fast-growing county. County Judge Chris Hill says increasing property taxes could hurt the county's chances for a successful bond election next year.
12: I think we would do ourselves a favor by not increasing taxes the same year we're asking citizens to increase their own taxes.
11: Collin County commissioners are scheduled to take a final vote on the budget and tax rate September 14th. For KERA News, I'm Caroline Love.
9: I'm William Padmore for KERA News.
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0: Yes.
1: The scent of incense, sitar music, and chants fill the Mystic Mandala Meditation Center. Some of the people come to pray here every week, but this time they're here for a different reason, grieving the tremendous loss their home country just experienced.
2: Let's come together and sing from the cloud.
1: Some here are still waiting to hear about the fate of their friends, family members, neighbors, and news about affected communities. Others aren't Nepali, but came to show support and help raise money. The flash floods and mudslides devastated dozens of communities, and aside from the death toll, there are more than 4,000 people missing. About 22,000 people of Nepali origin live in the North Texas area, the largest Nepali population in the U.S., according to the Pew Research Center. Vijay Moksha is the founder of the Meditation Center and says people have been trickling in.
3: So I feel that from last week, before that tragedy happened, people have a deeper understanding that, wait, my life is worth something.
1: Musician Ustad Tariq Khan, widely recognized as one of the top tabla players in the world, came to the center to play some of his original compositions. He offered his music as a prayer for healing.
4: I'm so sad, very sad, and also helping people. This is very good. It's really, really good things about everybody's, and everybody, they have to help to them.
1: Dipesh Raj Pandey grew up in Kathmandu, the capital of Nepal, and has lived in Texas for over two decades. He still has family living in Nepal. All of them are accounted for after the flooding. But he's still hurting. Many of his friends lost their families. He speaks about the beauty of his country, a place he describes as having towering mountains, hills, and flatlands where crops grow.
5: If I try to explain to you what Nepal is almost like trying to explain chocolate to somebody that hasn't eaten chocolate. How do you explain what chocolate is? You'd have to try.
1: He was happy with the full house that showed up to the fundraiser to help Nepal's prime minister's disaster relief fund, and is grateful for those who are helping across borders to send aid to Nepal.
5: Nepalese community, of course, they are doing what they can, but seeing that the whole world coming together gives me hope in humanity.
1: While in Nepal, the death toll continues to rise. In the Dallas area, several organizations, including various religious faiths, are organizing vigils, memorials, and fundraisers to help their motherland. I'm Priscilla Rice in Dallas.

0: The hit TV series Yellowstone, a modern-day Western drama, is at the center of a copyright lawsuit. The screenwriter alleges a major TV producer stole her idea.
1: It happens all the time. People write things that are strikingly similar to each other. The person who feels aggrieved says, there's no other explanation for this other than they must have seen my work and stolen it. Therefore, I'm going to sue them.
0: So how has that argument played out in past cases? We will take a look tomorrow on All Things Considered. 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
2: At 3:44, thanks for listening to 90.1 KERA News. I'm Justin Martin. Aviation pioneer Wally Funk notched a final career milestone when she went to space at 82 years old. It was the capstone to a lifetime of achievement. She died this summer, aged 87. KERA's Andy Lusk heard from loved ones at Funk's celebration of life this week.
3: Wally Funk, the trailblazing aviator and astronaut, died in July at 87 years old. She was a longtime Grapevine resident. Funk is known worldwide for her 2021 spaceflight with Blue Origin. That's Jeff Bezos' private space company. At 82 years old, the trip helped her become the oldest person to go to space. She described the journey in a later interview with the Smithsonian Air and Space Museum.
4: I've been up and I've been down. I've been into space. Oh, how lucky I was.
3: But Funk's aviation career was filled with milestones long before she left Earth's atmosphere. She earned her pilot's license as a teenager and became a professional aviator shortly thereafter. Funk went on to train as an astronaut with an early space race era initiative that tested women's fitness for space travel. The women who completed the program later became known as the Mercury 13.

0: NASA ultimately rejected them as astronauts at the time. Funk was the last surviving member of the Mercury 13 and the only one to make it to space. On Tuesday, a large crowd packed into White's Chapel Methodist Church in Southlake to honor Funk's life and achievements. Funk was a well-known part of the congregation. Her usual place in the pews was marked with her flight jacket and a bouquet of white flowers. Duff O'Dell is a Grapevine City Council member and a longtime Delta Airlines employee. She was a close friend of Funk's.
1: She beat her head on a lot of glass ceilings and paved the way. I had a long airline career, and it wasn't welcoming to females for a long time, so we owe her a debt of gratitude.
0: Funk never married and had no children. O'Dell became her caregiver in Funk's final years of life. O'Dell says that while Funk seemed frustrated with the limitations placed on women, Funk was assured that she would do what she wanted to do.
1: So when people, many, many people said to her, "You can't do this because you're a female," she'd just smile and say, "Okay, watch me." It did not ever discourage her.
0: During the Celebration of Life ceremony, speakers highlighted Funk's tenacity and optimism. Retired Air Force Colonel and NASA astronaut Eileen Collins says women like her stand on Funk's shoulders. The Mercury 13, she says, each brought something special to the table.
2: I have no doubt that every one of them could have qualified to become an astronaut. Unfortunately, it was just not their time.
0: Collins highlighted Funk's legacy as an instructor to thousands of students, which included military pilots.
2: She taught her students to fly with confidence, decisiveness, always be prepared, and most of all, safety. She wanted her students to be the best.
0: Funk was the first female flight instructor at Fort Sill, an Army post in Oklahoma. In the early 1970s, she also broke new ground for women as federal aviation safety officials. Funk became the Federal Aviation Administration's first female flight inspector and one of the National Transportation Safety Board's first female air safety investigators. In her career, Funk logged tens of thousands of hours of flight time. According to her wishes, Funk's ashes will be spread partly in the mountains near Taos, New Mexico, where she grew up, and at the portal of the Folded Wings Shrine to Aviation in Southern California. For KERA News, I'm Andy Lusk in Southlake.
3: The U.S. Treasury is moving to double its buyback of long-term government debt to help cool high yields, but critics warn the move could spark an open clash with both the Federal Reserve and bond traders. I'm Justin Martin. In about 20 minutes, we'll look at the high-stakes gamble to rein in borrowing rates on 90.1 KERA News. We're heading to 88 degrees this afternoon. You can expect scattered afternoon storms. Tonight should drop to 75 with rain tapering off by mid-evening and then returning later tonight. 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
4: 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KERA News was at this week's commissioners meeting.
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3: The Trump administration is increasingly turning to North Texas for major court fights, following a path long used by conservative groups. That's given federal judge Reed O'Connor significant influence over national policy. New York Times reporter Mattathias Schwartz talked about all of this with the hosts of North Texas Now.
7: So, as you mentioned in your piece, both sides of the aisle do this thing called forum shopping, where if they have a lawsuit to file, they'll try to file it in a region that they think will be friendly to their views. But this is different. Can you explain why?
8: Yes. So it's if you're a lawyer, your job is to find, you know, to win. So you just try to file in whichever place you think is going to get the best result. And there's nothing wrong with that. What's unique about Texas is Texas does not assign cases randomly across its judicial districts. So in northern Texas, the cases are assigned by division. So you your case is assigned based on what division or what subset of the district it's filed in. And those cases are not randomized. So, and then in some of those divisions, there's only one judge who's responsible for the whole thing. So you can actually know to a certainty in advance exactly which judge is going to hear your case. This was used most famously in 2024, I believe, in the Amarillo division. There was the challenge to mifepristone, the abortion drug, before Judge Kaczmarek. And the plaintiffs in that case knew beforehand that he would be the person who would be hearing their case. He's, you know, stridently pro-life. He's, I think, actually worked for groups that advocated that position before he became a judge. And the group that filed the lawsuit incorporated in Amarillo shortly before they filed. So it really does seem like they sort of steered that case to him, which is okay for plaintiffs to do. They play by the rules of the game. But North Texas has some very unusual rules, and there are very few districts in this country where you can know with such certainty that your case is going to be heard by a very, you know, conservative judge.
9: You showcase some of the bigger cases that Reed O'Connor has heard in his courtroom. What stood out to you?
8: So, yeah, this has been going on for a while. Like I said with Kaczmarek, what's new is that the Justice Department is starting to do it. So the federal government actually now is taking advantage of these rules and bringing big cases to North Texas, even cases that might not on the surface have a whole lot to do with North Texas. One of those is a motion to enforce a subpoena seeking records of treatment provided to transgender kids at Rhode Island Hospital. So the administration's been issuing these subpoenas to get the names and personal information of kids who've received trans treatment to hospitals all over the country. And in the case of Rhode Island, they didn't get what they wanted, so they went to North Texas and said, you need to enforce our subpoena. And the hospital said, what does this have to do with North Texas? And then the government said, well, the whole investigation is being run out of the Northern District of Texas. And there's a statute that says if the investigation is located in the district, you can bring the case in the district. And then Judge O'Connor actually approved the motion to enforce the subpoena the same day that he received it. And there's still some appeals going on about this, but that's an example of a case where the Justice Department came to North Texas. There have also been settlements. There was one that struck down free tuition for undocumented immigrants in Texas. That's the Texas Dream Act. There's a settlement that struck that down. So that was another big decision that the administration got by coming to this district.
7: What are people's concerns about the way that the Northern District of Texas assigns its cases? Are there worries that this can give an individual judge outsized power over huge federal policy decisions?
8: Yeah, that's something we've heard a lot from the Trump administration. When they get rulings that go against them, they say this judge is wielding too much power. This is a quote unquote rogue judge. Mm-hmm. So when they lose, they don't like individual judges exercising unilateral power over vast federal policies. But they come to North Texas and do get individual judges to do the exact same thing, more or less in their favor. And we don't hear them complaining as much or at all when they win. And I did talk to one former judge who's a frequent critic of the Trump administration. He says this hurts the court's image of legitimacy and impartiality because the courts depend on not being perceived as partisan in order to be like legitimate. Otherwise, they're just quote unquote politicians in robes. North Texas and other Texas districts actually bucked a recommendation by the Judicial Conference, which is a body that oversees all of the federal courts, to randomize cases that affect nationwide policies. And this was before Judge O'Connor became chief. It was a couple years ago, but the district basically said, no, we're not going to do that. We're going to keep doing it the way we're doing it. And there are other federal courts in Texas that have kept doing it the way they did it before, but those are not as uniformly conservative, and those do not have as many Trump appointees. So there still is more of a kind of heterogeneous mix of what judge you might get by filing where in those other Texas districts, the Southern, Western, Eastern, or the other three.
9: The Supreme Court hasn't always upheld O'Connor's rulings either. Is that correct?
8: Oh, no, that's right. Yeah, there have been a lot. You know, I think he attempted to strike down the entirety or at least major components of the Affordable Care Act. And that was reversed by the Supreme Court. A lot of this gets pretty wonky, but one reason the Northern District of Texas has so much influence is that it is underneath the Fifth Circuit. So the Fifth Circuit Court of Appeals is what's in between Reed O'Connor's court, the Northern District of Texas, and the Supreme Court. And the Fifth Circuit is by some measures the most overturned and most conservative appeals court in the country. In many cases, it's too conservative even for the Supreme Court.
7: I wonder if you could just lay out some context for us. I think this conversation is happening in the midst of a wider questioning of our judicial system. There have been a lot of controversies within the current Supreme Court. Could you just tell us a little bit about that? Are we in a unique moment right now when it comes to how people are really scrutinizing what federal judges are doing?
8: Yeah, I think so. I mean, you have the executive branch, which is making, you know, under President Trump, is making some unprecedentedly sweeping claims about the kinds of powers it can assert. You know, it tried to claim the tariff power. It claims it has the right to tear down the East Wing. It claimed that it could send National Guard troops into U.S. cities in order to support an immigration operation. It has. It claims a novel interpretation of immigration law under which, if it holds up, this is going to go up before the Supreme Court. It can arrest people who've been in the country for years. So a lot of this falls to the judges to decide. They're the ones who have to make the call about where the line is by the text of the statute and the Constitution. So these are just like an unprecedentedly large set of big questions that have been falling on their shoulders.
3: That was New York Times reporter Mattathias Schwartz talking with North Texas Now host Miranda Suarez and Ron Corning.

By the way, I think it's important to mention that Republicans are holding their first midterm convention in Dallas next Wednesday, and we're already reporting on this. I'm Justin Martin. You can catch our stories tomorrow and all next week on 90.1 KERA News, or you can just ask your smart speaker to play KERA.

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1: Feminist pioneer, author, and activist Gloria Steinem has died at age 92, leaving behind a decades-long legacy of organizing for gender equality.
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1: Skies should stay mostly cloudy tonight as we settle near 75 degrees later this evening with a few showers and another chance later tonight. Tomorrow brings in plenty of sun as temperatures climb back up to 95 degrees. A federal judge is weighing whether to block new postal service rules for mail ballots. A Justice Department lawyer couldn't say whether the system is ready. And an ICE officer released from a Texas jail last week is now charged with lying to federal investigators. Christian Castro is accused of shooting a Venezuelan man in Minneapolis and giving a false account. Stay with KERA News as we learn more. 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

0: hand, it also made me realize that in this culture, women, we know how to be in the central plateau. Now I was entering a whole new place. It was like falling off a cliff because I couldn't see enough people ahead of me. You know, in the last 2 or 3 years of kind of paying more attention to my own inner life, I've realized that this aging in the last third of life or whatever is a new country. Women become ourselves after 50. You know, we leave behind this female impersonator role and drop a lot of baggage and really become much more our true selves.
1: In 2017, after President Trump was elected to his first term, Steinem addressed those gathered on the National Mall for the Women's March on Washington.
2: We are here and around the world for a deep democracy that says we will not be quiet, we will not be controlled, we will work for a world in which all countries are connected. God may be in the details, but the goddess is in connections.
3: More than a month before the Supreme Court overturned Roe v. Wade in 2022, a draft of the opinion leaked, and Gloria Steinem joined us on this program.
1: Steinem, who spent a lifetime fighting for women's rights, said her first reaction was, "This feels both new and angering and ancient."
0: You know, I think there have always been efforts to control women's birth giving since women have given birth for thousands of years. You know, this is not a new issue. And the very definition of patriarchy is trying to control women and birth giving.
3: Despite that news, Steinem said she was undeterred.
0: One thing I've learned over time, over and over again, that politics and deep change and, you know, everything we're trying to do is like a tree. And too often we think the tree grows from the top, from Congress. Trees grow from the bottom. So what you and I do every day, what's possible in our community, we could thank the physicians who are supporting and providing reproductive freedom. We can give money to the elected figures who are supporting this vast majority view. And we can just, you know, refuse to be intimidated by the protestations of a losing minority.
1: At the time of her death, All Things Considered was preparing to interview Steinem about her forthcoming memoir, An Unexpected Life. In the chapter called Bad Things I'm Glad Happened to Me, Steinem writes, quote, "The point is not what choice we make, but that each of us has the power to make a choice. I hope my story might help to support your power to choose."
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4: At 4:44, thanks for listening to 90.1 KERA News. I'm Justin Martin. If you still have FIFA fever and don't want to break the bank to see professional soccer in Dallas, now is the perfect time to root for one of the city's newest home teams. Here's KERA's Alexis Jones and Trace Powell.
5: Dallas Trinity is very much still building. The league is young. The team is young. Professional women's soccer in this country is still growing.
6: The only thing that's not new is the Cotton Bowl.
5: Exactly. But walking into a Trinity game, there's a sense that the club already knows exactly what it wants to be. The first thing you notice is the setting. The Cotton Bowl sits in Fair Park, surrounded by the architecture and history of a place that has been part of Dallas for generations. And then you look down the field, and there's a team that's just getting started.
6: The name comes from the Trinity River, a river that has deep roots in the Metroplex.
5: Something this club is hoping to grow. And this is football, or soccer. So sometimes all you need is one moment that can make a lifelong fan.
7: Diagonally across into the 18-yard box, the ball whipped across and inside the 6-yard area, it's tapped home. No offside flag, 1-0 the score after 22 and a half minutes gone.
5: Like that. One quick sequence and suddenly the crowd is hooked.
6: But for many people in the stands, the reason to come isn't just about the final score.
8: He's piqued interest in some soccer and everything, especially with the FIFA World Cup and all that stuff. So we just wanted to come and try it out.
5: That's Caleb Young. Caleb and his wife Alex brought their two girls to the game so they could see the team up close. It makes a little girl's dream of being a professional athlete seem more like a goal that they can achieve.
6: And that was a pattern we kept noticing. For parents, especially those looking for local female role models, there's something special about watching women play at the professional level in your own city. And according to Alex, the experience makes kids feel like they belong there too.

0: I think, especially being family oriented, the tickets being more, affordable allows a full family to come and not just a date night. But like kids get to come and watch and enjoy too.
1: And that family atmosphere is a big part of the Trinity experience. Take Rodrigo Maycott and his 6-year-old daughter Penelope.
2: They're OG fans.
3: We've been coming since the first season. Yeah, this is our third season with the club, yeah.
2: And when we asked Penelope what she likes coming to the games, the answer isn't complicated.
4: So my favorite part is having fun at the practice game. And I actually get face paint all the time and do arts and crafts.
1: And her favorite player?
4: Sophia, because she's a goalkeeper.
2: Her dad jumps in here and reminds her Sophie Braun is the team's midfielder and captain.
4: And I've been captain for a lot of time.
1: And based on what we saw, they have a good foundation with their fans. There may not be tens of thousands of them filling the Cotton Bowl, but the people we saw were invested.
2: Rodrigo says that he has definitely noticed some growth since the first season.
3: Fan zone has grown, you know, concessions and all that. And then I feel like in terms of, you know, what the club is doing as well, it doesn't feel as corporate as some of the other teams in the area. And it just feels like it's more for, you know, the fans and for the community.
2: While there are a lot of reasons that fans of all ages love the club, Rodrigo summed it up pretty well.
3: Yeah, it definitely feels more like a home team.
2: That idea of home is important. About a quarter of the roster has roots in this area, helping connect a relatively new team to a city that can be pretty particular about sports identity.
1: The tickets are positioned as affordable options for families, especially when you compare the cost of taking your whole family to some other professional sporting event. You get live professional soccer, you get a historic Dallas stadium, and you get a fan zone built around the community.
2: So why go to a Dallas Trinity game? Maybe it's the soccer, maybe the price, maybe it's the chance to introduce your kid to professional women's sports, maybe it's the Cotton Bowl, or maybe it's simply because this is what a new Dallas sports tradition looks like. For now, Dallas Trinity gets to play in the middle of all that history and build a little history of its own. For KERA News, I'm Alexis Jones.
1: And I'm Trace Powell.
5: Forecasters warn the El Nino climate pattern is gaining significant strength, elevating the threat of extreme weather across the globe well into 2027. I'm Justin Martin. All the details are in about 20 minutes on 90.1 KERA News.
6: Despite public backlash, Tarrant County is cutting 92 voting locations on midterm election day in November. KERA News was at this week's commissioners meeting.
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5: A Riverfront Jazz Festival is back at Fair Park this weekend. 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Headlining the festival is 7-time Grammy winner Gladys Knight. For full details, more of this week's arts and culture events, head on over to KERA Arts on Instagram. Look for mostly cloudy skies tonight as temperatures drop to 75 with scattered showers wrapping up by mid-evening before returning later tonight. Tomorrow should clear out nicely as we push up to 95 degrees. 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
1: Clouds should linger tonight with a low around 75 later this evening, along with a few showers through mid-evening and another shot later tonight. Tomorrow looks mostly sunny as we warm up to 95 degrees. A federal judge is weighing whether to block new postal service rules for mail ballots. A Justice Department lawyer couldn't say whether the system was even ready. And an ICE officer released from a Texas jail last week is now charged with lying to federal investigators. Christian Castro is accused of shooting a Venezuelan man in Minneapolis and giving a false account. Stay with KERA News as we learn more. 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

0: The hit TV series Yellowstone, a modern-day Western drama, is at the center of a copyright lawsuit. The screenwriter alleges a major TV producer stole her idea.
1: It happens all the time. People write things that are strikingly similar to each other. The person who feels aggrieved says, there's no other explanation for this other than they must have seen my work and stolen it. Therefore, I'm going to sue them.
0: So how has that argument played out in past cases? We will take a look tomorrow on All Things Considered. 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
2: 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I'm Justin Martin. Aviation pioneer Wally Funk notched a final career milestone when she went to space at 82 years old. It was the capstone to a lifetime of achievements. She died this summer, aged 87. KERA's Andy Lusk heard from loved ones at Funk's celebration of life this week.
3: Wally Funk, the trailblazing aviator and astronaut, died in July at 87 years old. She was a longtime Grapevine resident. Funk is known worldwide for her 2021 space flight with Blue Origin. That's Jeff Bezos' private space company. At 82 years old, the trip helped her become the oldest person to go to space. She described the journey in a later interview with the Smithsonian Air and Space Museum.
4: I've been up and I've been down. I've been into space. Oh, how lucky I was.
3: But Funk's aviation career was filled with milestones long before she left Earth's atmosphere. She earned her pilot's license as a teenager and became a professional aviator shortly thereafter. Funk went on to train as an astronaut with an early space race era initiative that tested women's fitness for space travel. The women who completed the program later became known as the Mercury 13. NASA ultimately rejected them as astronauts at the time. Funk was the last surviving member of the Mercury 13 and the only one to make it to space. On Tuesday, a large crowd packed into White's Chapel Methodist Church in Southlake to honor Funk's life and achievements. Funk was a well-known part of the congregation. Her usual place in the pews was marked with her flight jacket and a bouquet of white flowers. Duff O'Dell is a Grapevine City Council member and a longtime Delta Airlines employee. She was a close friend of Funk's.
5: She beat her head on a lot of glass ceilings and paved the way. I had a long airline career, and it wasn't welcoming to females for a long time, so we owe her a debt of gratitude.
3: Funk never married and had no children. O'Dell became her caregiver in Funk's final years of life. O'Dell says that while Funk seemed frustrated with the limitations placed on women, Funk was assured that she would do what she wanted to do.
5: So when people, many, many people said to her, you can't do this because you're a female, she'd just smile and say, okay, watch me. It did not ever discourage her.

0: During the Celebration of Life ceremony, speakers highlighted Funk's tenacity and optimism. Retired Air Force Colonel and NASA astronaut Eileen Collins says women like her stand on Funk's shoulders. The Mercury 13, she says, each brought something special to the table.
1: I have no doubt that every one of them could have qualified to become an astronaut. Unfortunately, it was just not their time.
0: Collins highlighted Funk's legacy as an instructor to thousands of students, which included military pilots.
1: She taught her students to fly with confidence, decisiveness, always be prepared, and most of all, safety. She wanted her students to be the best.
0: Funk was the first female flight instructor at Fort Sill, an Army post in Oklahoma. In the early 1970s, she also broke new ground for women as federal aviation safety officials. Funk became the Federal Aviation Administration's first female flight inspector and one of the National Transportation Safety Board's first female air safety investigators. In her career, Funk logged tens of thousands of hours of flight time. According to her wishes, Funk's ashes will be spread partly in the mountains near Taos, New Mexico, where she grew up, and at the portal of the Folded Wings Shrine to Aviation in Southern California. For KERA News, I'm Andy Lusk in Southlake.
2: The U.S. Treasury is moving to double its buyback of long-term government debt to help cool high yields, but critics warn the move could spark an open clash with both the Federal Reserve and bond traders. I'm Justin Martin. In about 20 minutes, we'll look at the high-stakes gamble to rein in borrowing rates on 90.1 KERA News. We drop to about 75 degrees tonight with mostly cloudy skies, and rain is possible early this evening and again later tonight. After that, tomorrow dries out with plenty of sun and highs climbing to about 95 degrees. 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
3: Despite public backlash, Tarrant County is cutting 92 voting locations on midterm election day in November. KERA News was at this week's commissioners meeting.
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2: 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I'm Justin Martin. The Trump administration is increasingly turning to North Texas for major court fights, following a path long used by conservative groups. That's given federal judge Reed O'Connor significant influence over national policy. New York Times reporter Mattathias Schwartz talked about all this with the hosts of North Texas Now.
6: So, as you mentioned in your piece, both sides of the aisle do this thing called forum shopping, where if they have a lawsuit to file, they'll try to file it in a region that they think will be friendly to their views. But this is different. Can you explain why?
7: Yes. So, it's if you're a lawyer, your job is to find, to win. So, you just try to file in whichever place you think is going to get the best result. And there's nothing wrong with that. What's unique about Texas is Texas does not assign cases randomly across its judicial districts. So in northern Texas, the cases are assigned by division. So you your case is assigned based on what division or what subset of the district it's filed in. And those cases are not randomized. So, and then in some of those divisions, there's only one judge who's responsible for the whole thing. So you can actually know to a certainty in advance exactly which judge is going to hear your case. This was used most famously in 2024, I believe, in the Amarillo division. There was the challenge to mifepristone, the abortion drug, before Judge Kaczmarek. And the plaintiffs in that case knew beforehand that he would be the person who would be hearing their case. He's stridently pro-life. He worked for groups that advocated that position before he became a judge. And the group that filed the lawsuit incorporated in Amarillo shortly before they filed. So it really does seem like they sort of steered that case to him. which is okay for plaintiffs to do. They play by the rules of the game. But North Texas has some very unusual rules, and there are very few districts in this country where you can know with such certainty that your case is going to be heard by a very conservative judge.
8: You showcase some of the bigger cases that Reed O'Connor has heard in his courtroom. What stood out to you?
7: So, yeah, this has been going on for a while. Like I said with Kaczmarek, what's new is that the Justice Department is starting to do it. So the federal government actually now is taking advantage of these rules and bringing big cases to North Texas, even cases that might not on the surface have a whole lot to do with North Texas. One of those is a motion to enforce a subpoena seeking records of treatment provided to transgender kids at Rhode Island Hospital. So the administration's been issuing these subpoenas to get the names and personal information of kids who've received trans treatment to hospitals all over the country. And in the case of Rhode Island, they didn't get what they wanted, so they went to North Texas and said, you need to enforce our subpoena. And the hospital said, what does this have to do with North Texas? And then the government said, well, the whole investigation is being run out of the Northern District of Texas, and there's a statute that says if the investigation is located in the district, you can bring the case in the district. And then Judge O'Connor actually approved the motion to enforce the subpoena the same day that he received it. And there's still some appeals going on about this, but that's an example of a case where the Justice Department came to North Texas. There have also been settlements. There was one that struck down free tuition for undocumented immigrants in Texas. That's the Texas Dream Act. There's a settlement that struck that down. So that was another big decision that the administration got by coming to this district.
6: What are people's concerns about the way that the Northern District of Texas assigns its cases? Are there worries that this can give an individual judge outsized power over huge federal policy decisions?
7: Yeah, that's something we've heard a lot from the Trump administration. When they get rulings that go against them, they say this judge is wielding too much power. This is a quote unquote rogue judge. Mm-hmm. So when they lose, they don't like individual judges exercising unilateral power over vast federal policies. But they come to North Texas and do get individual judges to do the exact same thing, more or less in their favor. And we don't hear them complaining as much or at all when they win. And I did talk to one former judge who's a frequent critic of the Trump administration, who says this hurts the court's image of legitimacy and impartiality because the courts depend on not being perceived as partisan in order to be legitimate. Otherwise, they're just quote unquote politicians in robes. North Texas and other Texas districts actually bucked a recommendation by the Judicial Conference, which is a body that oversees all of the federal courts, to randomize cases that affect nationwide policies. And this was before Judge O'Connor became chief. It was a couple years ago, but the district basically said, nope, we're not going to do that. We're going to keep doing it the way we're doing it. And there are other federal courts in Texas that have kept doing it the way they did it before, but those are not as uniformly conservative, and those do not have as many Trump appointees. So there still is more of a kind of heterogeneous mix of what judge you might get by filing where in those other Texas districts, the Southern, Western, Eastern, or the other three.
8: The Supreme Court hasn't always upheld O'Connor's rulings either. Is that correct?
7: Oh, no, that's right. Yeah, there have been a lot. I think he attempted to strike down the entirety or at least major components of the Affordable Care Act. And that was reversed by the Supreme Court. A lot of this gets pretty wonky. But one reason the Northern District of Texas has so much influence is that it is underneath the Fifth Circuit. So the Fifth Circuit Court of Appeals is what's in between Reed O'Connor's court, the Northern District of Texas, and the Supreme Court. And the Fifth Circuit is by some measures the most overturned and most conservative appeals court in the country. In many cases, it's too conservative even for the Supreme Court.
6: I wonder if you could just lay out some context for us. I think this conversation is happening in the midst of a wider questioning of our judicial system. There have been a lot of controversies within the current Supreme Court. Could you just tell us a little bit about that? Are we in a unique moment right now when it comes to how people are really scrutinizing what federal judges are doing?
7: Yeah, I think so. I mean, you have the executive branch, which is making, you know, under President Trump, is making some unprecedentedly sweeping claims about the kinds of powers it can assert. You know, it tried to claim the tariff power. It claims it has the right to tear down the East Wing. It claimed that it could send National Guard troops into U.S. cities in order to support an immigration operation. It has, you know, it claims a novel interpretation of immigration law under which, if it holds up, this is going to go up before the Supreme Court. It can arrest people who've been in the country for years. So a lot of this falls to the judges to decide. They're the ones who have to make the call about where the line is by the text of the statute and the Constitution. So these are just like an unprecedentedly large set of big questions that have been falling on their shoulders.
2: That was New York Times reporter Mattathias Schwartz talking with North Texas Now hosts Miranda Suarez and Ron Corning.

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1: Chevron is investing in Venezuela's oil fields to the tune of $7 billion over 5 years and plans to double their crude oil production. 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
1: Skies should stay mostly cloudy tonight as we settle near 75 degrees with a few showers this evening and another chance later tonight. Tomorrow brings in plenty of sun as temperatures climb back to 95 degrees. Federal judge is weighing whether to block new postal service rules for mail ballots. The Justice Department lawyer couldn't say whether the system's even ready. And an ICE officer released from a Texas jail last week is now charged with lying to federal investigators. Christian Castro is accused of shooting a Venezuelan man in Minneapolis and giving a false account. Stay with KERA News as we learn more. 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
1: North Texas Giving Day is September 17th. 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